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2: Well, if you ain't got the money, you got to make up for it somehow. And I say talent, ingenuity, and most of all, drive. Those are your friends. You got to want it. Really want it. Leos Janáček was so short on funds when he attended the Prague Organ School, he could not afford a piano in his room, so he drew a keyboard on his tabletop, used that to practice. Here are his Lakeian dances.

0: 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I'm Alec Baldwin. 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

0: Well, that was just gorgeous. If it sounded like a cranberry song, that's because it was. Ashley Jackson performing Dreaming My Dreams by Dolores O'Riordan. Coming up next, WC grinds it out.
1: In your mid-Michigan weather forecast, expect mostly clear skies tonight with a low around 50. It'll be sunny tomorrow with highs in the upper 60s, and expect another sunny day on Friday with a high near 66.
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1: Here is the first of Edward Elgar's compositions that he really liked, or so he wrote to a friend. 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

0: That's Jonathan Biss with A Considered Approach to the Arabesque by Robert Schumann. Coming up, Jean Sibelius gets shanghaied by all the logistics.
1: In your mid-Michigan weather forecast, expect mostly clear skies tonight with a low around 50. It'll be sunny tomorrow with highs in the upper 60s, and expect another sunny day on Friday with a high near 66.
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0: I just love it. I love that concerto. It's one of my favorites. The Stockholm Philharmonic featuring violinist Johan Dalin, the violin concerto by Jean Sibelius. John Storgaard's on the podium. Fathers and Sons coming up next.
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1: Being a dad is a huge responsibility. If you know, you know. Simply put, you have an enormous effect on your kid, and that's not a pressure that's all too easy to handle. Richard Strauss had a complicated relationship with his dad, Franz. Franz was pretty authoritarian, pretty abrasive, but there is evidence that they cared for each other. You're about to hear some of that evidence. Richard Strauss had a soft spot for winds because Franz was the principal horn in the orchestra of the Bavarian Court Opera in Munich. And he inspired this serenade for winds, written at age 17.

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0: That was the second movement from the Symphony No. 3 by Gustav Mahler. It was taken and sort of adapted for a reduced orchestra by the composer Benjamin Britten and retitled What the Wildflowers Tell Me. The BBC Scottish Symphony Orchestra performing at the 2026 BBC Proms. A Queen Among Pianists, coming up.
1: In your mid-Michigan weather forecast, expect mostly clear skies tonight with a low around 50. It'll be sunny tomorrow with highs in the upper 60s, and expect another sunny day on Friday with a high near 66.
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0: Alondra de la Parra, leading the Philharmonic Orchestra of the Americas, Imagines, by Candelario Huizar. The Muse and the Poet, coming up next.
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0: Camille Saint-Saëns very deliberately tweaked the character of the classic two instruments and an orchestra form on this next piece. He took out the, what you might call the competitive aspect, made it more of an everybody wins scenario, saying, instead of a duel of two instruments, what we have here is a conversation of two individualities. Sounds like a peacemaker to me, or maybe just a little conflict avoidant.

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0: It's the ensemble Brooklyn Rider performing the string quartet number 14, Death and the Maiden by Franz Schubert. A celebration of fall coming up.
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0: Well, it's not a lot of fun leaving the summer behind. There's always a little bit of sorrow, I think, at work. And you're also aware that if we never left it behind, it would never be fall, and that would be the real tragedy. Here are three of Velio Tormis's autumn landscapes. It is late summer, clouds are racing, and cold autumn night. You could crunch into a nice fall apple as you were listening to this.

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0: Suite for Strings by Arnold Schoenberg. John Malcheri conducted the Berlin Radio Symphony Orchestra on Music Through the Night. A serenade for strings is coming up. That's in about 10 minutes. I hope you can stick around.
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0: Telemann wrote that music for the centennial anniversary of the Hamburg Admiralty, those that enforce maritime law. It's called Water Music, the full title, Hamburg Ebb and Flood, by Georg Philipp Telemann. Reinhard Gerbel conducted Musica Antiqua Cologne on Music Through the Night. I hope you're doing well tonight. Thanks a lot for being here. Coming up, we're going to hear the first piece of music that Tchaikovsky wrote for the combination of cello and orchestra. That's in about 10 minutes. Next, trombone takes the center stage with a trombone concerto on Music Through the Night.
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0: Sometimes when you read a bio about a musician, it's a laundry list of things. All the orchestras that they've played with, the accomplishments that they've had, and some of these things can start to all look the same. But not when you check out Christian Lindbergh's bio. His website really has personality, and you find out about him as a person, not just what orchestras he's played with and when. Not that that isn't important, but it's more fun to hear about things like his very first memory. When he was 3 years old, he had a horrible nightmare about a big spider, and he remembers jumping out of bed and running to his mother in the middle of the night. Lindbergh talks about school, his first experiences with music, and he gets into how he found his path with the trombone. It's kind of a long read on his website, but worth it if you want to know more about him. Christian Lindbergh and the Tokyo Kosei Wind Orchestra play a concerto for trombone by Nikolai Rimsky-Korsakov.

0: Variations on a Rococo Theme by Tchaikovsky. Martin West conducted the San Francisco Ballet Orchestra, and they were joined by cellist Zuhl Bailey.
1: 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I'm Alec Baldwin. 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

0: the Berlin Philharmonic winds with a wind quintet by German composer Franz Donnsy. He was a contemporary of Beethoven's, who, like many in that generation, had mixed feelings about the complicated character. Donnsy was also a mentor of a young Carl Maria von Weber, and his music has gone on to be widely respected. Donnsy also knew a young Mozart, and the two were friends, so he really ran with quite the crowd. I'm Jalene Kahn, and I hope you're doing well and enjoying the music. It's really good to have your company.
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0: A little over 20 years ago, the Oregon String Quartet took it upon themselves to record some lesser-known pieces by William Grant Still, and this is included on that album, William Grant Still's Prince and the Mermaid Suite.

0: Niels Gade is remembered as one of the most important Danish composers from the mid-1800s. We just heard his Symphony No. 7, performed by the Stockholm Sinfonietta with conductor Neeme Järvi on Music Through the Night.
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0: When that performance begins, we first hear from the flute. That's because Jennifer Higdon is the older sibling. The clarinet was the instrument that her brother plays, and towards the end of that performance, the flute drops out, and the clarinet continues on this upward, progressing journey, just like Jennifer Higdon imagines her brother's soul did after he passed. Blue Cathedral by Jennifer Higdon. Robert Spano conducted the Atlanta Symphony Orchestra on Music Through the Night. I'm Jalene Kahn, and it's a pleasure to listen to these performances with you. Thanks for being here. We're going to hear a Mozart piano concerto coming up. That's about 10 minutes away.
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0: Pianist Mitsuko Uchida is a beloved interpreter of Mozart, and we just heard why. She played the Piano Concerto No. 15 by Mozart with the English Chamber Orchestra under conductor Geoffrey Tate.
1: He was born 90 years ago today and has a legacy which still impacts so many hearts and minds, including many on PBS as well. Celebrating the late Jim Henson on what would have been his 90th birthday today, we'll have at 9 a.m. a performance by the Musica Dolce Ensemble of the Muppet Show theme here on WKAR.
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0: anti-Semitic or libeled for, I don't really know anybody who's anti-Semitic for one thing. So I can't confirm that.
1: You would agree that there have been anti-Semites.
0: Of course.
1: Okay, go on.
0: You know, people, there's a lot of tribalism in this world.
1: True.
0: Now more than ever. And I detest it and worry about it a lot.
1: But you're a thoughtful guy. Do you ever wonder, wow, maybe that's me? Or maybe I'm having that effect or giving that impression, even if I don't mean it.
0: I think that we haven't had this conversation for 60 years because people are afraid of being called a bigot for noticing something that has nothing to do with ethnicity. And I just refuse to participate in that because the stakes are now too high.
1: Would a simpler explanation be the president has no idea about foreign affairs, doesn't listen to people, and made a mistake?
0: Well, that's not likely in his case because it's not true. And I'm not guessing about this. I was there.
1: But you've quoted him as waving off the risk by saying, it'll all be fine, which could
0: You want to know what he said? I'll tell you exactly what he said. And I haven't said this, but I'm just going to tell you.
1: Sure.
0: And this is a fact. I had flown back from Tel Aviv, from Ben Gurion Airport, after seeing the ambassador. And 2 days later, I was in the Oval with Trump alone. He said, this war is not about Iran's nuclear program, which you told me and the world that you eliminated last summer in June.
1: Yeah.
0: This war is being pushed by Israel. And he looked at me and said, yes, you're right. But in the end, we all die anyway. So it doesn't matter. That's exactly what he said.
1: Tucker Carlson, who broke with the president, though he remains close to Vice President Vance. We asked the White House about Carlson's claim that Trump said we'll all die anyway. They did not answer specifically, but referred us to a social media post by the president calling Carlson and others, quote, stupid people. You can watch our talk with Carlson. He discusses Trump's faith and says Graham Plattner should still be on the ballot in Maine. The video is on the NPR app, YouTube, Spotify, and elsewhere. This is NPR News.
2: On WKAR, I'm Mallory Begay. A century-old safe was found underground in northeast Michigan this summer. Local residents have been itching to know what's inside.
3: I believe it's a member of the Purple Gang in there, and they used to supply the booze from Canada over to Al Capone in Chicago.
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5: Live from NPR News in Washington, I'm Dave Mattingly. Days after President Trump revoked the White House press credentials of three media outlets, a federal judge is ordering those credentials be temporarily restored. CNN, MS Now, and Politico sued after the president made the move, arguing their First Amendment rights were being violated. At the time, Trump accused the three news organizations of reporting what he refers to as fake news. In a court filing, the Justice Department alleges CNN, MS Now, and Politico jeopardized national security and spread falsehoods with their reporting. The war in Iran and safeguards for artificial intelligence are expected to be among the issues discussed today when President Trump meets with China's President Xi Jinping at the White House. NPR's Emily Fang says she arrived in the U.S. yesterday at Joint Base Andrews outside Washington.
6: She and his wife were met by the president and the first lady, a gesture seen in China as acknowledging the country is equal to the U.S. China's state news agency praised the upcoming meeting, saying they can steer the relationship towards a more stable one. But under the surface, Chinese and American officials say deep distrust and disagreement remain on issues ranging from Taiwan to artificial intelligence.
5: This is Xi's first state visit to the U.S. in more than a decade. Hurricane Polo remains a Category 5 hurricane off southwestern Mexico, where flooding and mudslides are possible. This is NPR News.
2: For WKAR News, I'm Mallory Begay. Attorney General Dana Nessel says she expects Michigan to again be at the center of attempts to overturn Democratic election victories. WKAR lead politics reporter Andrew Roth has more on how the state is preparing to defend the integrity of the midterms as control of Congress runs through Michigan.
7: State and local officials have been running tabletop exercises to prepare for a variety

0: This is NPR News.
1: It's September 24th, and this is your Michigan Minute. It was on this day in 1830, Stephen G. Simmons, after having been tried by a jury of peers and found guilty of killing his wife in a drunken fury, was executed on the gallows in Detroit. His was the last state execution before Michigan abolished the death penalty in 1846. According to the Clark Historical Library, the way Simmons acted at his execution helped turn the tide of public opinion against execution. He delivered a moving address, admitted his guilt in his wife's murder, and then sang a hymn asking for God's forgiveness. When Governor Alpheus Felch signed the statute which abolished capital punishment for first-degree murder on May 18th of 1846, the state of Michigan became the first government in the English-speaking world to do so. And that is your Michigan Minute.

0: Good morning. You're listening to Morning Edition on WKAR. I'm Ellery Begay. 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Thanks. Sunny today in the Capital Region with a high near 68. It's 544.
1: Good morning, Amy Martinez. If there are twins on a Major League Baseball field, it's usually because Minnesota's playing. Now, yesterday's matchup between the Toronto Blue Jays and Baltimore Orioles featured a different kind of twins, twin umpires. Austin and Tyler Jones made history as the first identical twins to ump a Major League game. The teams played a doubleheader, so a twin bill. And fittingly, twin results, the Orioles won both games by the same exact score, 4-2. I love baseball. It's Morning Edition.
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0: This is Morning Edition on WKAR. I'm Ellery Begay. Construction workers in Northeast Michigan hit something hard while they were digging into the ground this summer. It was a 1,000-pound safe from the 1920s. Since the discovery, the entire community has been dying to know what treasures may be hidden inside. Emma George Griffin traveled north to find out.
3: The Harrisville Lions Club sold hundreds of raffle tickets. Whoever won got the mysterious contents of the old safe. Last Sunday, around 400 people gathered at the local park to find out who won and what was inside. This wasn't an ordinary community event. It was an extravaganza. Many people wore old-timey clothes and fun hats. Gail McKenzie from Harrisville wore a decorated sun hat.
4: It's my dreams of what might be in the safe. Cash, gold coins, and jewels.
3: The anticipation of discovering what was inside the box had everyone guessing. Sunday Wagner is an Alpena resident. Her guess was...
5: old papers. Ledgers. I don't know, but my other guess is liquor.
3: Her husband Steve thought it was something a little more sinister.
6: I believe it's a member of the Purple Gang in there. And they used to supply the booze from Canada over to Al Capone in Chicago.
3: Other people didn't have high hopes.
7: I'm hoping there's something in there.
3: That's Dave Cook, the local attorney.
7: Even if it's like a couple of gold coins, that'd be worthwhile.
8: Yeah. Absolutely.
7: But I don't know. I'm not very optimistic.
3: The main event began after a carriage pulled by Clydesdale horses arrived with the host of the show, Ty Damon.
9: All right, Alcona County, give yourselves a hand.
3: He's a Harrisville resident, a member of the local Lions Club, and the mastermind behind the event.
9: Everybody here has come together to turn a rusty pile of junk into $10,000 for local charities.
3: Throughout the crowd, there were several characters, all taking part in a skit. The play tried to string together a potential story of what happened 100 years ago that led to the safe being stuck underground. Cook, the attorney, was one of the play actors. He sat guarding the safe while holding a briefcase.
7: I can't give you my name, it's secret, but they've sent me here to watch everything that goes on. And if there is anything in there, the IRS is to claim their share of it.
3: Before the safe crackers got to work, other characters began approaching Damon.
9: Excuse me, ma'am. Who are you?
10: I'm Cheryl Peterson, the reporter from the Alcona County Review.
11: Back in 1923, ladies' hat shop burned down in a
10: terrible fire.
3: The reporter, played by the modern-day publisher of the newspaper, speculated that the 1,000-pound safe belonged to the hat shop and fell through the rubble during the fire, staying buried until the construction workers found it earlier this year. After the scene was set, the locks and chains were removed from the safe. Two men took off the back metal panel and began drilling through a thick layer of concrete. A particle physicist from Michigan State University guided the men drilling through a very scientific process, which involved drilling, more drilling, and some heavy-duty hammering. After about 20 minutes, the men pulled a metal box from the safe. And inside was carbonated wood. Not exactly the treasure that Harrisville was hoping for, but for folks like Michelle Crum, it was plenty.
8: So wonderful, this hometown event. Everybody came to chill out. It was corny and cute. I mean, what's not to love?
3: The horse-drawn carriage took the cast of characters back to town hall while community members crowded the safe, inspecting it with their flashlights. Because there wasn't anything inside of the safe, the winner of the raffle got a different treasure chest filled with goodies donated by local businesses. Damon says he's glad the Lions Club made a fun event out of the decades-old box.
11: From that something that really had no value, we did a wonderful thing for the community and raised a lot of money.
3: He says more than $10,000 were raised and will be used to fund local scholarships and group homes. Reporting from Harrisville, I'm Emma George Griffin.
0: 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I'm Ellery Begay. Thanks for starting your morning with us. Later today on 1A... At the UN General Assembly this week, Gaza is one of the main issues on the table. But the Palestinian delegation won't be there. How the world is reckoning with Israel's war in Gaza and what responsibility the U.S. bears. That's on 1A this morning from 10 to noon on 102.3 WKAR News Talk. In your Thursday weather forecast, sunny today with a high near 68 degrees. Tonight, expect mostly clear skies with overnight lows around 47. Tomorrow, partly sunny with a high near 65. 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It's 551.
1: This is Morning Edition from NPR News. I'm A. Martinez.
12: And I'm Leila Faldin. Harvey Weinstein has been sentenced to 15 years in prison in a New York sex crime case. It's been nearly a decade since Weinstein's name became forever tied to the Me Too movement when dozens of women accused him of sexual harassment and assault. NPR's Chloe Weiner reports.
13: Outside the court Wednesday, Manhattan District Attorney Alvin Bragg praised former production assistant Miriam Haley and the several other accusers who were present at the sentencing.
14: I'm moved, as we should all be, by their courage and their steadfastness through what has obviously been a challenging and long process.
13: The long and convoluted legal process began in 2020 when Weinstein was first convicted of sex crimes in New York, including for assaulting Haley at his Manhattan apartment in 2006. First, Weinstein was sentenced to 23 years in prison, but his conviction was later overturned. That's because multiple accusers had been allowed to testify, even though their allegations weren't part of the charges against the former producer. Then, last year, the Manhattan DA's office tried Weinstein for some of those original charges again. He was found guilty of assaulting Haley, and his 15-year sentence is for criminal sex act in the first degree. And that's just New York. Weinstein was convicted of rape in California in 2022. He was sentenced to 16 years, but a court ruled earlier this year that he will need to be resentenced. Now 74 years old, the former producer has spent the past 6 years between prison and the hospital. Weinstein's lawyers say he has significant health issues. He has pleaded not guilty to all charges. Chloe Weiner, NPR News, New York.
1: A new billion-dollar museum created by Star Wars filmmaker George Lucas and his wife, business executive Melody Hobson, is open to the public in Los Angeles. Mark Hamill, Harrison Ford, and Steven Spielberg helped celebrate the unveiling of Lucas's private collection. Here's NPR's Manolita El Barco.
15: Star Wars robot R2-D2 greeted visitors to one of several opening parties. Some showed up at the Lucas Museum in cosplay, instructed to leave their lightsabers at the door. Inside, they danced as a DJ spun house versions of Star Wars music. Architect Mayan Song designed the building to look like a giant spaceship. In its gardens are a fountain with statues of Yoda and Grogu, Baby Yoda, and a massive bronze sculpture of Princess Leia choking the evil Jabba the Hutt. One of the galleries showcases vehicles and droids from Star Wars films and concept art.
16: This is nerd mecca right here. This is nerd heaven.
15: Amy Meinzer is a planetary science professor at UCLA who co-hosts a sci-fi podcast and was at a press preview.
16: I do feel like this museum looks a little bit like the Museum of Modern Art on Tatooine, maybe. Here we've got Luke Skywalker's land speeder. And wait a minute, I think I see one of the scariest villains of all time, Darth Vader, right over there.
15: But this is not a Star Wars museum. That's just a small part of it. Lucas told fans at Comic-Con he's been collecting art since his college days, when he paid $30 for an alley-oop comic. It's now framed in one of the 35 galleries.
17: If you have an emotional connection, then it's art. So this is sort of a temple to the people's art.
15: His 100,000-square-foot museum opens with an assemblage of artworks, mostly digital reproductions, a prehistoric cave painting, the Venus of Willendorf, Michelangelo's Sistine Chapel ceiling, and so on. But most of the collection is original work that Lucas says gets overlooked in the art world, including comic book illustrations, Japanese manga, children's book covers, science fiction, and fantasy art.
18: It's something that I felt very, very strongly about in terms of honoring illustrators, artists who illustrate stories that are already written, and most of the stories are myths.
15: During the press preview, Lucas said his museum is dedicated to what he calls narrative art. Senior curator Ryan Linkoff says that includes everything from pulp magazine covers to political posters to comics.
19: Jim Davis and Garfield, The Far Side, Charles Schulz from Peanuts, the very first Flash Gordon, the first Iron Man, Mad Magazine, Robert Crumb.
15: On display is Lucas's large collection of Norman Rockwell paintings depicting mid-20th century American life. There's a self-portrait by Mexican artist Frida Kahlo and newly commissioned street art from Banksy. The elusive artist even spray-painted the wall behind his stencil and graffiti-tagged a heart around the letters R2. George Lucas and his museum have already attracted many fans, but also critics.
20: He's trying to jam lots of different types of work into this one kind of self-invented, contrived category called narrative art.
15: Culture journalist Carolina Miranda.
20: There is no articulation anywhere about what any of this means to its founder or the story that it might be trying to tell. Like, I would have loved to have seen, say, a panel by one of the paintings talking about why Lucas found it interesting or influential.
15: The museum's CEO, Tracy Bates, says rather than read any wall text, visitors can scan a QR code for more information if they really need to.
21: The whole purpose and mission of this space is that nothing needs explaining to you. You look at the image and you see the story. You might even find your own story.
15: The Lucas Museum of Narrative Art has its own origin story. Lucas spent 17 years and $1 billion from his Star Wars fortune to get it made.
18: I'm used to doing the impossible. This one almost broke my will.
15: Faced with legal and public challenges, Lucas had to abandon his original plans for the museum, first in San Francisco's Presidio, then on Chicago's lakefront. Then he was offered this site in L.A., next to other museums, and across from his film school alma mater, USC.
18: Well, this has been a long haul. Yeah, it was like 17 years between getting kicked out of cities and trying to get this built. Part of the problem is I'm a contrarian. I'm fascinated by doing things that people say can't be done.
15: There were COVID-19 pandemic and supply chain related delays, and earlier this year, 15% of the staff was laid off. In addition, both the original CEO and chief curator left suddenly without explanation. But that backstory may not matter to visitors simply excited by George Lucas's spaceship-like museum filled with pop culture art and a touch of Star Wars. Manda Lit del Barco, NPR News, Los Angeles.

0: covering stigmatized topics is the thing that made the show so amazing, because they did it in a way where it was funny and you gave people medicine in a way that was palatable. That was one of my main goals, to make sure that we pay homage to the way that the original did that for people.
1: Okay, before we let each of you go, and thank you both so much, Jasmine, what's your favorite thing about the show and working on it again?
2: Oh, my goodness. I love the energy. These kids in between takes never stop singing, twerking,
0: I'm so sorry.
2: Rapping, harmonizing. And I just sit back, and Daryl Bell came in my ear and he said, "We used to be like that." I said, "I know, but right now I need to rest. Let the puppies bounce around."
1: Okay, Malia, what about you? What's your favorite thing?
0: The hope. I think that's my favorite part of the show. Like, the hope, seeing young Black, successful, stylish, funny, well cared for, well loved Black youth. I'm so excited to just have that and be a part of it.
1: Malia Joy Moon, Jasmine Guy, they play daughter and mother on the reboot of the show A Different World. It's on Netflix. Thank you both so much.
0: Thank you, Michelle.
1: This is NPR News.
3: On WKAR, I'm Mallory Begay. Good morning. The apparent world record for the longest musical jam session of all time was set in Spain.
4: The record in Granada, the 57 hours of continuous nonstop music, there was never more than a 30-second pause.
3: Coming up as part of our weekly series, Inside the Arts, WKAR's Scott Pohl previews an upcoming attempt in Lansing to break that record. That story in 15 minutes. It's 5:29.
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6: Live from NPR News in Washington, I'm Dave Mattingly. A federal judge is ordering the Trump administration to temporarily restore White House access to three media outlets, CNN, MS Now, and Politico. Last week, President Trump revoked their White House press credentials. They sued, arguing their First Amendment rights were being violated. President Trump says he supports a temporary ban on U.S. diesel exports as prices hover near record highs. AAA says diesel is averaging more than $6.50 a gallon nationwide. In California, it's more than $8. NPR's Windsor Johnston says higher fuel costs are raising prices in stores.
7: Even drivers who never put diesel in their own tanks could still end up paying more at the checkout line. When businesses pay more to move goods, some of that expense gets passed along to consumers. Mark Wolf is with the National Energy Assistance Directors Association.
8: Diesel fuel is essential for trucks, for deliveries, and I think that those prices are being passed on as we speak, and so grocery costs are going up because groceries have to be delivered by trucks.
7: Wolf says perishable foods could be among the first places consumers notice the difference because they're delivered daily. The Trump administration is now weighing a full or partial ban on diesel exports, but some energy officials warn that could push prices higher in parts of the country. Windsor Johnston, NPR News.
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3: For WKAR News, I'm Mallory Begay. Michigan's August primary can put a squeeze on city and county clerks. As Russ McNamara reports, the two candidates for Secretary of State are keeping an eye on it.
9: The Secretary of State's office has overseen a lot of changes to Michigan elections in recent years. Republican Macomb County Clerk Anthony Forlini says the added work of early voting and absentee ballots, plus the quick turnaround to the general election, can put a time crunch on clerks.
10: Moving the primary back maybe to May or June gives more time.
9: Democrat Lieutenant Governor Garland Gilchrist isn't necessarily advocating for a change. However,
11: if the legislature decides to move that date, I'll make sure they have the resources and the partnership from the Secretary of State's office to run elections securely.
9: 32 states have their primaries before Michigan. I'm Russ McNamara.
3: The Lansing Police Department is placing seven officers on leave after an officer-involved shooting left one man dead Wednesday morning. Officers responded to reports of a man with a handgun banging on doors

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1: It's September 24th, and this is your Michigan Minute. It was on this day in 1830, Stephen G. Simmons, after having been tried by a jury of peers and found guilty of killing his wife in a drunken fury, was executed on the gallows in Detroit. His was the last state execution before Michigan abolished the death penalty in 1846. According to the Clark Historical Library, the way Simmons acted at his execution helped turn the tide of public opinion against execution. He delivered a moving address, admitted his guilt in his wife's murder, and then sang a hymn asking for God's forgiveness. When Governor Alpheus Felch signed the statute which abolished capital punishment for first-degree murder on May 18th of 1846, the state of Michigan became the first government in the English-speaking world to do so. And that is your Michigan Minute.

0: This is Morning Edition on WKAR. I'm Ellery Begay. 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Thanks. Sunny in the capital region today with a high near 68 degrees. It's 6:44.
1: Good morning, I'm Layla Fadel. Asmo in Denver was looking for love. His roommate posted on Reddit for him. He's a Capricorn, doesn't want to travel, and is hairy. Asmo is a tarantula. Taylor Foley's pet is ready to mate with only months to live. She wrote he loves pina coladas, crickets, long walks on the beach, hiding in his burrow, and being mysterious, also hiding in his burrow. She got the attention of a local breeder and is taking Asmo there today. It's Morning Edition.
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0: This is Morning Edition on WKAR. I'm Ellery Begay. The phrase jam session conjures images of musicians sitting around with no real purpose other than to play and enjoy the company of other musicians. It isn't meant to be taken too seriously. Next week in Lansing, though, organizers are serious about planning a jam session with hopes of breaking a world record. For Inside the Arts this week, WKAR's Scott Pohl previews what could become the longest jam session ever recorded. 60 hours.
3: Event organizer and musician Terry Terry has been hosting informal jam sessions at his home for a while. At one of those sessions, the conversation turned to the longest jam on record. There's no single definition of what a jam session is, so the Guinness Book of World Records doesn't list a record. But John Addis of the Black Bar Band says some research came up with a doozy of a jam held in Spain. With that, the idea of setting a new standard in Lansing took hold.
4: The record in Granada, the 57 hours of continuous nonstop music, there was never more than a 30-second pause, so I think we'd still break the record even if there was a 29-second pause. We won't try for that.
3: On Monday morning, organizers will begin a jam session at Terry's Urban Beat in Old Town Lansing with a goal of topping that record by 3 hours. Since jam session is ill-defined, here are the parameters they've set up. There must be at least 3 musicians on stage at all times, and they'll rotate in and out at regular intervals. Music must be original, not any existing songs at all, to avoid copyright issues. There can be any combination of acoustic, electronic, or vocal music from a variety of genres. And most importantly, the music will be continuous, with no breaks. Terry says they're starting on a Monday morning for a reason.
5: We're going to be going 24/7, so 2 in the morning, 4 in the morning, 8, 10, like those are not common times. We did schedule this, we designed this for days when musicians would less likely have gigs, so Monday, Tuesday, Wednesday, so we did that to kind of accommodate that, so we get more people involved.
3: Musicians are still signing up, and attendees might even take part. While most jam sessions don't really have a purpose and aren't being recorded, Addis says any moments of gold that happen will be preserved.
4: One of the beauties of this event is that it will be completely recorded and streamed. And so if any of those magical moments happen, I think there will be a record of them. We can go back and build some song out of them, out of those moments later.
3: That's right. The event is open to the public around the clock at Urban Beat, and you can also watch it online. At this point, it should be said that great music isn't all that likely at the longest jam.
6: Well, there will be bad music.
7: There's definitely going to be some noise.
6: Yes.
3: At that record-setting jam in Spain, there was never silence for more than 30 seconds. Another organizer, Jeff Bogue of the band 800G, says there's music in silence.
6: So I don't think anybody needs to be scared that they're going to be the one to cause us to lose the world record because they stop making noise for 2.5 seconds. The point is, we are doing a continuous musical collaboration for 3 days.
3: A simple drum beat or a tambourine or even hand claps can keep the jam going. Is the world record actually going to be broken? Terry is optimistic.
5: You know, we've tried to think of all the contingencies, all the issues that we might face, and, you know, we want to do it right, and we want to have fun doing it. That's the other part of it, too. It's going to be fun, and if we're having fun, we can get through 60 hours.
3: The Michigan Institute for Contemporary Art is sponsoring the longest jam starting at 10 a.m. Monday at Urban Beat. If all goes well, it won't wrap up until sometime Wednesday morning, with Lansing laying claim to the longest jam session of all time. For Inside the Arts, I'm Scott Pohl.
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3: Tonight, the MSU Wind Symphony opens its season with a program featuring works by Copland and Maslanka. That's at 7:30 p.m. at the Wharton Center. On Saturday, hear the salsa Latin music of Orquesta Ritmo in Jackson. That's at Weatherwax Hall, starting at 8 p.m. And a poetry reading by Lansing Poet Laureate Subin Nur Cooley will launch the 2026 fall season of the Copper Chimney Lounge Poetry Series on Sunday at 4 p.m. That's at the University United Methodist Church in East Lansing.
0: Thanks, Scott. Scott Pohl is WKAR's Inside the Arts producer. This is Morning Edition on WKAR. I'm Mallory Begay. Good morning. Sunny in the Capital Region today with a high near 68. It's 6:51.
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8: From Marketplace in Washington, I'm Kimberly Adams. The average rate on a traditional 30-year fixed mortgage just rose above 7.1%, the highest in more than 2 years. That's pushing more people towards adjustable rate mortgages, where the rate changes typically after 5, 7, or 10 years. Marketplace's Samantha Fields has more.
10: Nearly 10% of people who applied for a mortgage last week went for an adjustable rate, according to the Mortgage Bankers Association. That's up from 8% a month ago. Susan Wachter at the University of Pennsylvania's Wharton School says it makes sense given how high rates are on a 30-year fixed.
11: 7% is a daunting number, and an adjustable rate mortgage is 6% plus some change,
10: which can make a big difference in affordability. But she says adjustable rate mortgages can be risky.
11: A 6% loan today could, depending on the term, it could 5 years be 8.10%. And that is likely to be not affordable.
10: A lot of people take out an adjustable rate mortgage, betting that rates will drop before their loan adjusts and they'll be able to refinance, says Chris Mayer at Longbridge Financial.
12: That can be a dangerous game. It's not simple to predict mortgage rates.
10: They could easily go up rather than down. And he says there's also always the possibility that home prices could fall.
7: And if home prices fall, you're also not going to be able to refinance, particularly if you didn't have a huge down payment. So there's all sorts of risks that people should really be cognizant of.
10: Especially if they're doing it in search of affordability. I'm Samantha Fields for Marketplace.
8: Let's do the numbers. Dow, S&P, and NASDAQ futures are down in the -0.2 to -0.9% range, with the Dow future down 125 points. The 10-year Treasury yield is up at 5.13%, the highest rate in almost 20 years.
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8: It's time once again for us to take the Marketplace Economic Pulse, our series where we get views on the economy from a range of perspectives. But the Pulse is going to look a little different from now on. 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And our first guest is Yvette Fernandez. She's a reporter for the Mountain West News Bureau and Nevada Public Radio. Good morning, Yvette.
12: Good morning.
8: You recently wrote a story about how many of the hospitality workers in Vegas are at risk of losing their temporary protected status. Some have already lost it. What's going on there?
12: Well, you know, revoking TPS or temporary protected status is part of the administration's enhanced immigration enforcement efforts. The Trump administration has already ended TPS for about a dozen countries, everything from Afghanistan, Nicaragua, Syria, Yemen, and others. And the Culinary Union held a news conference just before the TPS status for people from El Salvador was going to stop on September 9th. The union spokesperson called it an emergency. Nevada is home to close to 6,000 TPS recipients. And the Culinary Union is made up of members from over 170 countries, and 60% of their members are immigrants. So it's significant. But here's what also happened. Shortly after that deadline passed, the Trump administration suddenly put this decision on hold, saying that TPS for people from El Salvador would remain in effect. But it's not known if this is permanent or temporary, or even when a new announcement is going to be made.
8: How much would you say the loss of those workers, if this actually all goes through, would impact Vegas and the wider Nevada economy?
12: Well, you know, for an individual, it can just cause a lot of turmoil. You know, one day you have a job that helps you sustain your home and your family, and the next, well, that's all in jeopardy. And then that has a ripple effect because so many immigrants fill service jobs. And this is everything from the hospitality industry, but it's also affecting construction, for example. And construction is a big deal in this area, especially because there's a shortage of housing. So several different industries can be affected by this.
8: The last time we spoke, we talked about the Latin entertainment industry and how that's been affected by immigration enforcement. And it's particularly important during September. Can you tell us what's going on there and give us an update?
12: Well, yes, September is typically a huge draw for Fiestas Patrias, which basically celebrates Mexican independence. It's kind of like the 4th of July. And so typically you'll see many Latin artists perform during this month. Last year, part of the administration's enhanced enforcement efforts meant denying or revoking visas for these performers. There were also a few who had been scheduled to headline music festivals, from the Napa Festival in California to the Michelada Fest in Chicago and others. And the Michelada Fest had to be canceled. And as you know, canceling festivals like this has a trickle-down effect on local vendors and the community as a whole. For this September, while we don't have the numbers for this September, I can only tell you what I've seen, and which is significantly more Latino shows this year than last year. We see big stars like Alejandro Fernandez, and for the first time, a Latino artist headlined the Sphere, that was Karim León. But overall, while many of these issues that are impacting the local economy are increasing, You know, what we're also seeing is resiliency and adaptability.
8: Yvette Fernandez is the regional reporter for the Mountain West News Bureau. Thank you so much.
12: Thank you, Kimberly.
8: I also asked Yvette about some of her other reporting, including the politics of data centers in Nevada. You can hear our full conversation on our website, marketplace.org. In Washington, I'm Kimberly Adams with the Marketplace Morning Report. From APM, American Public Media.
0: Good morning. You're listening to Morning Edition on WKAR. I'm Mallory Begay. Sunny in the capital region today with a high near 68 degrees. Tonight, mostly clear with overnight lows around 47. 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
1: Good morning. A federal judge ordered the Trump administration to let journalists from CNN, Politico, and MS Now back into the White House. He was not persuaded that national security was the real reason behind the bans. It's Morning Edition from NPR News. Trade is on the agenda for President Trump and Chinese leader Xi Jinping today. I'm Leila Faldin.
13: And I'm A. Martinez. China cut its purchases from American farmers over the trade war, and farmers' expenses keep rising. Also, Tucker Carlson describes a one-on-one meeting with Trump in the Oval Office about the reasons for the Iran war and how Carlson was mesmerized by a partisan lie for decades. And the legal fight over Dolly Parton's estate. It's Thursday, September 24th. On this day in 1991, Nirvana came as they were and released Nevermind. News is next.
14: Live from NPR News in Washington, I'm Corva Coleman. A federal judge has temporarily blocked President Trump's decision banning three media organizations from the White House. The judge ruled the White House must restore access to CNN, MS Now, and Politico. The outlets sued, alleging the White House blocked them because President Trump doesn't like their content. Israel's war against Hamas in Gaza has been a major topic during the UN General Assembly this week. Several world leaders have used their speeches to bluntly criticize Israel's conduct. Now, Israeli Prime Minister Benjamin Netanyahu will have his turn to address UN delegates today. NPR's Kat Lonsdorf reports.
15: UN Secretary General Antonio Guterres first condemned the Hamas-led attack on Israel in 2023, but then said what followed by Israel was a, quote, onslaught on Palestinians in Gaza. He also said Israeli violence and settlement expansion in the Israeli-occupied West Bank is raising the, quote, specter of ethnic cleansing. Turkish President Recep Tayyip Erdogan described Gaza as a, quote, concentration camp, while Jordan's King Abdullah II said Israel is a, quote, regional threat that operates with terrifying levels of impunity. Netanyahu has yet to directly respond to much of the criticism, but is set to land in New York on Thursday, address the UN, and return to Israel, all in the same day. Kat Lonsdorf, NPR News, Tel Aviv.
14: President Trump has received Chinese President Xi Jinping for a state visit to the U.S. Trump is planning a state dinner for him tonight. NPR's Emily Fang says one of the issues hanging over their summit is whether they can smooth over significant trade disagreements.
16: And I'm also going to be looking out for whether the two countries can extend a fragile detente, despite real friction over issues like export controls and sanctions. And I'll note that hours before the summit, the U.S. Treasury Secretary announced a two-month extension of a truce on rare earths, which is something China dominates. But so far, I haven't seen China confirm the details.
14: NPR's Emily Fang reporting. An expert advisory panel has voted to recommend the Food and Drug Administration approve a blood test that can detect multiple forms of cancer. NPR's Yuki Noguchi reports it is not always reliable.
17: The Galleri blood test made by the company Grail says its device can screen for up to 50 cancers using a single blood draw for those patients 50 and over. As Michelle Tarver, head of the FDA's Center for Devices and Radiological Health, said,
18: "The concept of blood-based multi-cancer detection tests, such as the one being discussed today, represents a genuinely promising opportunity. Access to the right diagnostic test at the right time can be truly transformative. However, at the same time, technologies with this kind of reach and novelty demand careful, rigorous evaluation."
17: The test's already on the market, but FDA approval would allow Medicare to cover its cost. Yuki Noguchi, NPR News.
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0: For WKAR News, I'm Mallory Begay. Michigan voters can begin obtaining absentee ballots for the November 3rd general election starting today. Deputy Secretary of State Agogo Adeyebiye says September 24th marks the first day absentee ballots must be available to Michigan voters statewide.
19: Absentee ballots must be made available to all voters in the state by day 40, but 40 days out from the election.
0: If returning by mail, he suggests allowing 2 weeks ahead of the election. We have all the ways to obtain your absentee ballot on our website, WKAR.org. The Michigan House of Representatives has voted to toughen the punishment for sex crimes. Colin Jackson has more.
20: The bills would set maximum life sentences for the three most serious criminal sexual conduct charges. They would also create mandatory minimums. Republican House Judiciary Committee Chair Sarah Leitner says she's all for that.
21: There's certain things that people do that are crimes against humanity that I don't ever think they should see the light of day, quite frankly.
20: But Democratic State Representative Kara Hope, who identifies as a survivor, says tougher sentences don't help prosecutors go after abusers.
22: That the length of a sentence does not affect prosecution.
20: Hope unsuccessfully tried to tie the bills to ones that would give prosecutors more time to charge sex offenders. I'm Colin Jackson at the Capitol.
0: The National Labor Relations Board is scheduled to hold a hearing today that could affect a year-long nurses' strike near Flint. Nurse-to-patient ratios is among the unresolved issues that have kept unionized nurses off the job at Henry Ford Genesis. The NLRB is reviewing a request from some nurses to drop the Teamsters Union as a representative. The union is challenging the petition, seeking a vote of the locals' rank and file. The owner of the Palisades nuclear plant in southwest Michigan delayed becoming a publicly traded company last week, due in part to uncertainty over data center development. As Michael Simons reports, Holtec International won't say whether its future plans for Palisades include directly powering data centers.
23: In recent years, Holtec has suggested a new type of reactor, called a small modular reactor, could be used to power data centers across the U.S. Holtec has said it plans to install its first two SMRs at Palisades after the plant's main reactor restarts. The power from the main reactor has been promised to two utility co-ops, but this does not include electricity from the planned SMRs. Holtec spokesperson Patrick O'Brien says the company is still deciding who to sell this power to. He declined to comment on whether it might sell the power directly to a data center. I'm Michael Simons.
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0: In your Thursday weather forecast, sunny today with a high near 68 degrees. Tonight, mostly clear with overnight lows around 47. It's 7:07.
13: It's Morning Edition from NPR News. I'm A. Martinez in Culver City, California.
1: And I'm Leila Faldil in Washington, D.C. A federal judge is ordering the Trump administration to restore access to the three media organizations banned from the White House.
13: In a ruling just after midnight, Judge Timothy Kelly granted a 2-week temporary restraining order to CNN, MS Now, and Politico. President Trump had their reporters' White House press credentials revoked. He said they, quote, purposely write negative news.
1: NPR's David Folkenflik joins us now to talk about all this. Good morning, David.
25: Good morning, Leila.
1: Okay, so let's start with that late night court ruling. What did it say?
2: It was pretty declarative. You had Judge Timothy Kelly. He ordered the White House to, the quote is, immediately return, reinstate, and restore the press credentials to the reporters of MS Now, CNN, and Politico as the litigation continues. And he made clear he thought that these news organizations were likely to prevail in the process. It was interesting. This was presented to the public and covered rightly as a big First Amendment battle over free speech. Were they being punished for their coverage by the president because he didn't like it? Fine. Yes, maybe. But that wasn't what was decided here. Judge Kelly ruled that there was a clear violation of these institutions' due process rights. That's part of the Fifth Amendment. That is, you can't have something taken away from you without being told ahead of time and being given a chance to weigh in and even appeal that decision. He said the government clearly deprived them of that. And he dismissed the argument that the three outlets had jeopardized national security, which the administration's lawyers from the Justice Department had argued. He said there was no real record for that. He said that that doesn't hold.
3: Now, you were at court yesterday. How did the hearing play out?
2: Well, to be fair, it was a virtual hearing, so I listened in. And I got to tell you, if you listened into the hearing, you pretty much knew this is where it was going to say. Before he let the lawyers from the two sides make their presentations, he said it seemed pretty clear to him that they had violated the right of due process. Theodore Boutros, the First Amendment lawyer representing this coalition of news outlets, put out a statement about 2 o'clock in the morning. He said, "This is a strong ruling vindicating freedom of the press, due process, and the rule of law. We greatly appreciate the court's swift action." And of course, the judges said that the media outlets are likely to prevail.
3: Now, other major news organizations have stood by CNN, MS Now, and Politico, including NPR, not using pool coverage of the president or suspending pool coverage. So with this ruling, will everything go back to business as usual?
2: Well, Boutros had made the argument that there was irreparable harm being done to the news organizations, and the judge bought into that. You saw that the White House video pool has not covered Trump events since those passes were withdrawn, so far in solidarity with CNN. The upcoming visit of the president of China will serve as a test. You know, will CNN be allowed back in the pool to do its job this week? Will the others, you know, take that audio? You know, Fox, CBS, NBC, some of the other members of this pool were at Joint Base Andrews yesterday, but not filming in observance of this kind of action in solidarity. There were some other smaller news outlets that were filming there, but these aren't ones that the major outlets are taking. So we're going to see. One thing I will say is the president has said he essentially anticipated this, suggesting a legal appeal, but the White House could take other actions against CNN, prevent them from perhaps getting to smaller places like the Oval Office rather than the pool. And that would greatly inhibit their ability to perform the pool function as well. We don't know yet how this will play out.
3: NPR's David Folkenflik. Thank you, David.
2: You bet.
13: For more on the judge's ruling, Gabe Rotman joins us now. He's vice president of policy with the Reporters Committee for Freedom of the Press. His group filed a friend of the court brief in this case, supporting the three outlets targeted by President Trump. NPR is one of the news organizations that signed on. Gabe, so what's your reaction to this ruling?
4: It's a very strong ruling. It's not surprising. The judge primarily found that the White House had violated the due process rights of the three affected news organizations. And basically what that means is the White House didn't give them notice of the reason for the termination of their access and an opportunity to respond before they suspended access. But there's something more. The judge nodded to the larger point that we made in the friend of the court brief that the Reporters Committee, the White House Correspondents Association, and 49 news organizations joined, there's a fundamental concept under the First Amendment. It's called viewpoint discrimination. But basically what it means is the White House facility doesn't need to let journalists in. But once it does, which it has done now for a century, once it does, it cannot exclude journalists or news organizations because it doesn't like what they report. And there's a good reason for that. And the reason is, you know, the president is a public servant. The White House is paid for with taxpayer dollars. And the public has a profound interest in unfettered information, not distorted information coming from the White House. And if the White House can control access and select journalists that it likes and exclude journalists that it dislikes, it has a distorting effect on the information that goes out to the public, and that makes it much more difficult for the public to hold the government accountable.
5: Gabe, could the Trump administration come back and do things, so to speak, by the book? In other words, give advance notice, not say it's because we don't like the coverage. Could they make a second attempt that way?
4: So that's a good question. The White House has significant discretion, obviously, in terms of how it manages access to the building. It can make decisions based on legitimate security grounds. The one thing that it cannot do is exclude journalists or news organizations because they perceive the coverage as critical. There's something else. There's also a concept under the First Amendment called First Amendment retaliation. And that just means that the government may not retaliate against you for exercising your rights. That includes your right to free speech or free press. It also includes your right to go to court to vindicate your rights. And so if the White House were to do something in retaliation for the news organizations going to court to vindicate their rights, that could also be improper.
5: Do you think an unintended consequence of this is that maybe people understand why press freedom laws are in place to begin with?
4: Yeah, I think this is one where it's easy to wrap your head around it. You know, the president, the affected news organizations attorney said during the hearing yesterday, the president is literally their top witness, because his statements during the press conference on Friday and then on social media manifestly clear that the motive behind the ban is because the president finds the reporting from the affected news outlets too negative.
5: Now, just to be clear again, this is a temporary restraining order, gives the outlets their press passes back for 2 weeks. How long do you expect, though, Gabe, the legal process to take before a definitive resolution can be come to?
4: The judge seems to want to build a record here, and so it may take a little bit, although I suspect that this case may move relatively quickly. Under the First Amendment, the deprivation of your First Amendment rights for even one day is considered irreparable harm. Basically what that means is that the harm is so serious that the courts will move quickly in cases where your free speech rights or free press rights have been deprived. So I anticipate the case will move relatively quickly, but the judge does want to build a record and then issue, I think, a reasoned decision.
5: Just a few seconds left here. President Trump has gone after the press a lot, even going back to his first administration. Overall, has he succeeded?
4: No, I don't think so. As we've seen with the Pentagon, as we've seen with the White House, these access restrictions are not successful. And journalists are resilient. They'll keep doing their jobs. They'll keep getting the news to the public.
5: That's Gabe Rotman of the Reporters Committee for Freedom of the Press. Gabe, thanks.
4: Thanks very much.
3: The FBI says it's investigating criminal hackers' claims to have breached the computer system for the Bureau's jobs website. The apparent hack could pose a counterintelligence risk for the nation's premier law enforcement agency. NPR Justice correspondent Ryan Lucas reports.
6: The cybercriminal group known as Shiny Hunters has claimed responsibility for the hack. In a message circulated online and addressed to FBI Director Kash Patel, the group says it now holds sensitive data on almost all FBI agents and people who applied for a job at the Bureau. Cynthia Kaiser is a former senior FBI cyber official, now with the Halcyon Ransomware Research Center.
7: At least some of the claims are true, because the FBI jobs portal's been down. It was apparently defaced. So you have to at least take some of those claims as true.
6: The FBI says in a statement on X that it is aware of the hackers' claims to have breached the system and taken FBI employees' personally identifiable information, things like name, address, and phone number. Having that information out in the world has counterintelligence implications, Kaiser says.
7: This is a goldmine for foreign actors, for other countries looking to figure out ways to target FBI employees, just know more about what might be going on at the FBI, what types of numbers there are, how they can target people, et cetera.
6: A bigger immediate concern for her, though, revolves around questions of basic safety.
7: I'm worried a little bit more about the short-term effects of criminals who could get their hands on this type of data and actually target FBI employees and their families at their homes.
6: That's because FBI agents' names are on publicly available court records that connect them to specific criminal cases. As for the ongoing investigation into the breach, Kaiser says in the immediate term, the FBI typically tries to verify the data that's been taken and alert employees and applicants whose information may have been affected. It also likely will redouble its efforts against the group behind this.
8: It feels like a really bad idea to target law enforcement, especially in such a publicly shaming way. You put a target on your back.
6: Kaiser says Shiny Hunters is generally motivated by money. In this instance, though, the motive appears to be elsewhere. The group is demanding that the FBI change or remove a public advisory it released about the group and its tactics. Ryan Lucas, NPR News, Washington.

0: Yeah.
1: This war is being pushed by Israel. And he looked at me and said, yes, you're right. But in the end, we all die anyway. So it doesn't matter. That's exactly what he said.
0: Tucker Carlson, who broke with the president, though he remains close to Vice President Vance. We asked the White House about Carlson's claim that Trump said we'll all die anyway. They did not answer specifically, but referred us to a social media post by the president calling Carlson and others, quote, stupid people. You can watch our talk with Carlson. He discusses Trump's faith and says Graham Plattner should still be on the ballot in Maine. The video is on the NPR app, YouTube, Spotify, and elsewhere. This is NPR News.
2: Coming up on WKAR, a century-old safe was found underground in northeast Michigan this summer. 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
7: Live from NPR News in Washington, I'm Dave Mattingly. Less than a week after President Trump revoked the White House press credentials of three media outlets, a federal judge is ordering those credentials be temporarily restored. CNN, MS Now, and Politico sued after the president took the action, arguing their First Amendment rights were being violated. Ukraine's president is urging world leaders to help end what he calls Russia's crazy war against his country. The U.S. and European countries are worried the conflict is spreading. NPR's Michelle Kellerman reports from the UN General Assembly in New York.
8: Ukrainian President Volodymyr Zelensky says it's madness that Russia keeps fighting to try to take Ukrainian land, even as Ukrainian drones and missiles damage Russia's energy sector. He's offered a ceasefire if Russia stops bombing civilian infrastructure and blocking grain shipments. Secretary of State Marco Rubio came out of talks with Russia's foreign minister, saying both sides are interested in limited steps on grain and energy.
9: It doesn't solve the war. But it does, I think, in some ways, potentially alleviate some of the global pressures that are being felt as a result of that.
8: But Europeans say Russia is expanding the conflict and threatening NATO airspace. The U.S. Ambassador Mike Waltz calls that unacceptable. Michelle Kellerman, NPR News, New York.
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2: For WKAR News, I'm Mallory Begay. Attorney General Dana Nessel says she expects Michigan to again be at the center of attempts to overturn Democratic election victories. WKAR lead politics reporter Andrew Roth tells us how the state is preparing to defend the integrity of the midterms as control of Congress runs through Michigan.
10: State and local officials have been running tabletop exercises to prepare for a variety of possible scenarios ahead of November's midterms. But Attorney General Dana Nessel says federal agencies declined to participate in this year's exercises, which she says is unusual. Nessel says local clerks will be able to contact special agents from her office and the Michigan State Police if there are concerns at polling sites on Election Day.
11: They'll be all across the state, ready to file something. We have briefs that we've prepared for virtually every set of circumstance we could think of, except the zombie apocalypse.
10: Nessel says she's concerned federal election monitors sent to some Michigan cities during the primary were there to prepare for future litigation. I'm Andrew Roth.
2: Sex crimes in Michigan could carry longer sentences under bills passed in the Michigan House of Representatives. The legislation would set mandatory minimums for the three most serious criminal sexual conduct charges. The bills would also allow for life sentences in those cases. Democratic State Representative Kara Hope identifies as a survivor. She says the bills seem disingenuous and not well-researched.
12: There's very little research connecting the length of sentences with the occurring.

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4: On WKAR, I'm Mallory Begay. Good morning. The apparent world record for the longest musical jam session of all time was set in Spain.
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4: 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That story in 15 minutes.
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9: Live from NPR News in Washington, I'm Dave Mattingly. A federal judge is ordering the Trump administration to temporarily restore White House access to three media outlets, CNN, MS Now, and Politico. Last week, President Trump revoked their White House press credentials. The three news organizations then sued, arguing their First Amendment rights were being violated. U.S. Immigration and Customs Enforcement says a Costa Rican migrant has died while in ICE custody at a detention center in Louisiana. NPR's Vanessa Romo says nearly 60 people have died at detention facilities during President Trump's second term in the White House.
10: Carlos Jose Marchena died on September 18th, according to ICE officials, who told NPR that Marchena was found unresponsive by staff at the Wynn Correctional Center. He was eventually transferred to a nearby hospital, but despite life-saving efforts, the 36-year-old could not be revived. The official cause of death remains pending further medical examination. But Marchena's sister told Costa Rican news outlets that her brother said he was denied adequate medical care and sufficient food and water to help control his diabetes. She says he complained of chest pains just hours before he died. ICE says Marchena received proper medical care. An immigration judge ordered him removed from the U.S. in July following two criminal convictions and an arrest for assault. Vanessa Romo, NPR News.
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4: For WKAR News, I'm Mallory Begay. Attorney General Dana Nessel says she expects Michigan to again be at the center of attempts to overturn Democratic election victories. WKAR lead politics reporter Andrew Roth tells us how the state is preparing to defend the integrity of the midterms as control of Congress runs through Michigan.
11: State and local officials have been running tabletop exercises to prepare for a variety of possible scenarios ahead of November's midterms. But Attorney General Dana Nessel says federal agencies declined to participate in this year's exercises, which she says is unusual. Nessel says local clerks will be able to contact special agents from her office and the Michigan State Police if there are concerns at polling sites on Election Day.
12: They'll be all across the state, ready to file something. We have briefs that we've prepared for virtually every set of circumstance we could think of, except the zombie apocalypse.
11: Nessel says she's concerned federal election monitors sent to some Michigan cities during the primary were there to prepare for future litigation. I'm Andrew Roth.
4: 2 in 3 Michigan residents oppose the construction of data centers in their community. That's according to new polling from Michigan State University's Institute for Public Policy and Social Research. About half of respondents, 52%, strongly oppose data center construction. Another 18% reported being somewhat opposed. The poll found that opposition is bipartisan, but is stronger among Democrats and independents than Republicans. According to the poll, nearly 3 in 4 people thought data centers were at least somewhat bad for the environment, and more than half of respondents thought they were bad for the economy. You can find a link to the findings at our website, WKAR.org.
13: Humans seem to be losing the war on rats. Rat rangers in D.C. take residents into the city's back alleys at night to learn why rats thrive and ways to reduce rodents. 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
1: It's September 24th, and this is your Michigan Minute. It was on this day in 1830, Stephen G. Simmons. After having been tried by a jury of peers and found guilty of killing his wife in a drunken fury, was executed on the gallows in Detroit. His was the last state execution before Michigan abolished the death penalty in 1846. According to the Clark Historical Library, the way Simmons acted at his execution helped turn the tide of public opinion against execution. He delivered a moving address, admitted his guilt in his wife's murder, and then sang a hymn asking for God's forgiveness. When Governor Alpheus Felch signed the statute which abolished capital punishment for first-degree murder on May 18th of 1846, the state of Michigan became the first government in the English-speaking world to do so. And that is your Michigan Minute.

0: He was born 90 years ago today and has a legacy which still impacts so many hearts and minds, including many on PBS as well. Celebrating the late Jim Henson on what would have been his 90th birthday today, we'll have at 9 a.m. a performance by the Musica Dolce Ensemble of the Muppet Show theme here on WKAR.
1: Good morning. This is Morning Edition on WKAR. I'm Mallory Begay. Coming up in about 7 minutes on Marketplace Morning Report, the average rate on a 30-year fixed mortgage just rose to its highest level in 2 years. Hear why that number may push more borrowers toward adjustable rate mortgages. That plus all the morning's business news on WKAR. Sunny in the capital region today with a high near 68.
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1: This is Morning Edition on WKAR. I'm Mallory Begay. The phrase jam session conjures images of musicians sitting around with no real purpose other than to play and enjoy the company of other musicians. It isn't meant to be taken too seriously. Next week in Lansing, though, organizers are serious about planning a jam session with hopes of breaking a world record. For Inside the Arts this week, WKAR's Scott Pohl previews what could become the longest jam session ever recorded. 60 hours.
4: Event organizer and musician Terry Terry has been hosting informal jam sessions at his home for a while. At one of those sessions, the conversation turned to the longest jam on record. There's no single definition of what a jam session is, so the Guinness Book of World Records doesn't list a record. But John Addis of the Black Bar Band says some research came up with a doozy of a jam held in Spain. With that, the idea of setting a new standard in Lansing took hold.
5: The record in Granada, the 57 hours of continuous nonstop music, there was never more than a 30-second pause, so I think we'd still break the record even if there was a 29-second pause. We won't try for that.
4: On Monday morning, organizers will begin a jam session at Terry's Urban Beat in Old Town Lansing with a goal of topping that record by 3 hours. Since jam session is ill-defined, here are the parameters they've set up. There must be at least 3 musicians on stage at all times, and they'll rotate in and out at regular intervals. Music must be original, not any existing songs at all, to avoid copyright issues. There can be any combination of acoustic, electronic, or vocal music from a variety of genres. And most importantly, the music will be continuous, with no breaks. Terry says they're starting on a Monday morning for a reason.
6: We're going to be going 24/7, so 2 in the morning, 4 in the morning, 8, 10, like those are not common times. We did schedule this. We did design this for days when musicians would less likely have gigs, so Monday, Tuesday, Wednesday. So we did that to kind of accommodate that so we get more people involved.
4: Musicians are still signing up, and attendees might even take part. While most jam sessions don't really have a purpose and aren't being recorded, Addis says any moments of gold that happen will be preserved.
7: One of the beauties of this event is that it will be completely recorded and streamed. And so if any of those magical moments happen, I think there will be a record of them. We can go back and build some song out of them, out of those moments later.
4: That's right. The event is open to the public around the clock at Urban Beat, and you can also watch it online. At this point, it should be said that great music isn't all that likely at the longest jam.
8: Well, there will be bad music.
9: There's definitely going to be some noise.
8: Yes.
4: At that record-setting jam in Spain, there was never silence for more than 30 seconds. Another organizer, Jeff Bogue of the band 800G, says there's music in silence.
8: So I don't think anybody needs to be scared that they're going to be the one to cause us to lose the world record because they stopped making noise for 2.5 seconds. The point is, we are doing a continuous musical collaboration for 3 days.
4: A simple drum beat or a tambourine or even hand claps can keep the jam going. Is the world record actually going to be broken? Terry is optimistic.
6: You know, we've tried to think of all the contingencies, all the issues that we might face, and, you know, we want to do it right and we want to have fun doing it. That's the other part of it, too. It's going to be fun, and if we're having fun, we can get through 60 hours.
4: The Michigan Institute for Contemporary Art is sponsoring the longest jam starting at 10 a.m. Monday at Urban Bee. If all goes well, it won't wrap up until sometime Wednesday morning, with Lansing laying claim to the longest jam session of all time. For Inside the Arts, I'm Scott Pohl.
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4: Tonight, the MSU Wind Symphony opens its season with a program featuring works by Copland and Maslanka. That's at 7:30 p.m. at the Wharton Center. On Saturday, hear the salsa Latin music of Orquesta Ritmo in Jackson. That's at Weatherwax Hall, starting at 8 p.m. And a poetry reading by Lansing Poet Laureate Subin Nur Cooley will launch the 2026 fall season of the Copper Chimney Lounge Poetry Series on Sunday at 4 p.m. That's at the University United Methodist Church in East Lansing.
1: Thanks, Scott. Scott Pohl is WKAR's Inside the Arts producer. This is Morning Edition on WKAR. I'm Mallory Begay. Good morning. Stay with us. 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
10: From Marketplace in Washington, I'm Kimberly Adams. The average rate on a traditional 30-year fixed mortgage rose just above 7.1%, the highest in more than 2 years. That's pushing more people towards adjustable rate mortgages, where the rate changes typically after 5, 7, or 10 years. Marketplace's Samantha Fields has more.
12: Nearly 10% of people who applied for a mortgage last week went for an adjustable rate, according to the Mortgage Bankers Association. That's up from 8% a month ago. Susan Wachter at the University of Pennsylvania's Wharton School says it makes sense given how high rates are on a 30-year fixed.
13: 7% is a daunting number, and an adjustable rate mortgage is 6% plus some change,
12: which can make a big difference in affordability. But she says adjustable rate mortgages can be risky.
13: A 6% loan today could, depending on the term, it could 5 years be 8.10%. And that is likely to be not affordable.
12: A lot of people take out an adjustable rate mortgage, betting that rates will drop before their loan adjusts and they'll be able to refinance, says Chris Mayer at Longbridge Financial.
14: That can be a dangerous game. It's not simple to predict mortgage rates.
12: They could easily go up rather than down. And he says there's also always the possibility that home prices could fall.
14: And if home prices fall, you're also not going to be able to refinance. particularly if you didn't have a huge down payment. So there's all sorts of risks that people should really be cognizant of.
12: Especially if they're doing it in search of affordability. I'm Samantha Fields for Marketplace.
10: Let's do the numbers. Dow, S&P, and NASDAQ futures are down in the negative 0.3 to negative 1% range, with the Dow future down 141 points. The 10-year Treasury yield is up at 5.12%.
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10: It's time once again for us to take the Marketplace Economic Pulse, our series where we get views on this economy from a range of perspectives. But the Pulse is going to look a little different from now on. Going forward, we'll be checking in with reporters from local public media outlets across the country. They'll tell us about the economic stories they're following in their communities and states. Our first guest is Yvette Fernandez. She's a reporter for the Mountain West News Bureau and Nevada Public Radio. Good morning, Yvette.
9: Good morning.
10: You recently wrote a story about how many of the hospitality workers in Vegas are at risk of losing their temporary protected status. Some have already lost it. What's going on there?
9: Well, you know, revoking TPS or temporary protected status is part of the administration's enhanced immigration enforcement efforts. The Trump administration has already ended TPS for about a dozen countries, everything from Afghanistan, Nicaragua, Syria, Yemen, and others. And the Culinary Union held a news conference just before the TPS status for people from El Salvador was going to stop on September 9th. The union spokesperson called it an emergency. Nevada is home to close to 6,000 TPS recipients. And the Culinary Union is made up of members from over 170 countries, and 60% of their members are immigrants. So it's significant. But here's what also happened. Shortly after that deadline passed, the Trump administration suddenly put this decision on hold, saying that TPS for people from El Salvador would remain in effect. But it's not known if this is permanent or temporary, or even when a new announcement is going to be made.
10: How much would you say the loss of those workers, if this actually all goes through, would impact Vegas and the wider Nevada economy?
9: Well, you know, for an individual, it can just cause a lot of turmoil. You know, one day you have a job that helps you sustain your home and your family, and the next, well, that's all in jeopardy. And then that has a ripple effect because so many immigrants feel service jobs. And this is everything from the hospitality industry, but it's also affecting construction, for example. And construction is a big deal in this area, especially because there's a shortage of housing. So several different industries can be affected by this.
10: The last time we spoke, we talked about the Latin entertainment industry and how that's been affected by immigration enforcement. And it's particularly important during September. Can you tell us what's going on there and give us an update?
9: Well, yes. September is typically a huge draw for Fiestas Patrias, which basically celebrates Mexican independence. It's kind of like the 4th of July. And so typically you'll see many Latin artists perform during this month. Last year, part of the administration's enhanced enforcement efforts meant denying or revoking visas for these performers. There were also a few who had been scheduled to headline music festivals, from the Napa Festival in California to the Michelada Fest in Chicago and others. And the Michelada Fest had to be canceled. And as you know, canceling festivals like this has a trickle-down effect on local vendors and the community as a whole. For this September, while we don't have the numbers for this September, I can only tell you what I've seen, and which is significantly more Latino shows this year than last year. We see big stars like Alejandro Fernandez, and for the first time, a Latino artist headlined the Sphere, that was Karim León. But overall, while many of these issues that are impacting the local economy are increasing, you know, what we're also seeing is resiliency and adaptability.
10: Yvette Fernandez is the regional reporter for the Mountain West News Bureau. Thank you so much.
9: Thank you, Kimberly.
10: I also ask Yvette about some of her other reporting, including the politics of data centers in Nevada. You can find that part of the conversation in the Marketplace Morning Report podcast feed. And you can hear the full conversation on our website, marketplace.org. In Washington, I'm Kimberly Adams with the Marketplace Morning Report. 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
16: Thanks for tuning into Morning Edition here on WKAR on behalf of Mellor Begay. I'm Jamie Paisley, sitting in for Jody Knoll as part of our morning with our mid-Michigan weather on this Thursday. Well, today it'll be sunny with a high right around 68 or so. Overnight, mostly clear, lows down to 46. Our Friday, partly sunny with a high of 65. And, well, Saturday and Sunday, sunny as well with highs in the upper 60s as well. Not too bad for the weekend to come. Barring any power outages, that is to say. Currently in Mount Pleasant, it's 49 Jackson at the moment, 52, while currently in East Lansing, 51 degrees, so a bit on the cooler side at the moment. We're going to continue on with music to start off this 9 a.m. hour, which is also celebrating the birthday of what would have been at least the 90th birthday of Jim Henson, creator of The Muppets and Sesame Street and director of films like Labyrinth and The Dark Crystal. Quite an imagination that he brought forth and the inspiration he gave to so many people and children all over the world, certainly by Jim Henson. We miss his presence. A good representative of that is probably one of a quote that I found that he said about the world viewpoint that he has. I know it's easier to portray a world filled with cynicism and anger where problems are solved with violence. It's an easy out. What's a whole lot tougher is to offer alternatives, to present other ways conflicts can be resolved, and to show you have a positive impact on the world. To do that, you have to put yourself out on a limb, take chances, and run the risk of being called a do-gooder. Well, for one of the great do-gooders in American history, Jim Henson, on what would have been his 90th birthday, here is Mupparina, an arrangement of the Muppet Show theme for toy ocarinas, as played by the period ensemble Musica Dolce here on WKAR.

for those that miss Jim Henson. That Mupparina for Toy Ocarina's Muppet Show theme, Musica Dolce on WKR, celebrating what would have been his 90th birthday. Another birthday to celebrate today, 1945, for John Rutter, English choral expert and legend. But here, I thought I'd show a different side of John Rutter, who will also celebrate throughout the day, including, in just a few minutes, a choral piece by him. But this Suite for Strings by John Rutter next, featuring the Royal Ballet Sinfonia under David Lloyd-Jones.

0: Starting a day-long celebration of John Rutter's birthday back in 1945 today. His Suite for Strings there, written in 1973 with David Lloyd-Jones and the Royal Ballet Sinfonia. I'm Jamie Paisley, in for Jody Knoll. We'll have a bit more John Rutter in a moment, but more for the instrument ensemble, let's say, that he's much more associated with in just a moment.
1: Hi, I'm Borzu Banakdarpur from Okemos, and I am this week's host of WKAR's Community Classical. 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
0: Hope you join Borzu and myself as we explore his selections. That'll be tomorrow at 3 p.m., but in the meantime, our mid-Michigan weather at the moment. Sunny skies for this Thursday, and a high eventually around 68 degrees. We got a bit of a temperature to go until we hit the upper 60s, though, at the moment. Tonight, mostly clear. Lows will drop down to 46 degrees. Then for tomorrow, our Friday, partly sunny with a high of 65. Then for Saturday and Sunday, sunny skies for the weekend with a high in the upper 60s again. Currently in Grand Rapids, 53. Ann Arbor has 56, while currently in East Lansing, 53 as well. Now, when it comes to John Rutter, who we're celebrating today, he is very much greatly associated with his choral activities, those for the voice. But as he said, choral music is not one of life's frills. It's something that goes to the very heart of our humanity, our sense of community, and our souls. Here is the Cantus for Chorus and Brass Ensemble by John Rutter, Stephen Clebury leading, the Choir of King's College, Cambridge, and the Wallace Collection.

The music of John Rutter, who we're celebrating today, the anniversary of his birth, 1945, still around, by the way. That was his piece from 1997, The Cantus, written for chorus and for brass ensemble. Three trumpets, three trombones, and a tuba. Because all you really need is one great tuba, don't you need? They kind of fill a room. That was the Wallace Collection, brass members, and the Choir of King's College, Cambridge, under Stephen Claybury, with that Cantus by Rutter. Let's continue with another choral setting, this one much more famous. It is What Sweeter Music, with again the Choir of King's College, Cambridge, under Stephen Claybury. On organ, Robert Quinney.

One of his most beloved pieces, What's Sweeter Music, by John Rutter, on this anniversary of his birth back in 1945. Let's continue with that performance. By the way, we heard organist Robert Quinney joining the choir of King's College, Cambridge, and Stephen Clebury directing them. As he said earlier, choral music, not one of life's thrills. Another interview where he talks about that. That it's something he wants to impress upon some politicians as well. I think our politicians need to take note. My gosh, do they ever, he said. And our educators, those who decide education budgets, church budgets, just need to remember it's not a frill. It's like a great oak that rises from the center of the human race and spreads its branches everywhere. That is what music does for us, and choral music must stand as one of the supreme examples of it. John Rutter. We'll celebrate him throughout our programming today here on WKAR. I'm Jamie Paisley, sitting in for Jody Knoll, who has some well-deserved time off. We'll continue, though, with a bit of J.S. Bach. Here's Christopher Barkening on guitar and Alan Vogel on Obra d'Amore, joining the Los Angeles Chamber Orchestra, LACO, as they call them. The three pieces from various cantatas by J.S. Bach in these arrangements featuring Christopher Barkening.

0: The music there of Johann Sebastian Bach here on WKAR. Three different adaptations. How Joyful Is My Heart from Cantata 199, She May Safely Graze from number 208, and the Sinfonia from the 169th Cantata. All three Bach pieces as featuring on guitar Christopher Barkening, as well as the Los Angeles Chamber Orchestra here on WKAR. When we return, it will be Morning Mood, but not the famous Grieg one. More about that in a moment, plus our mid-Michigan weather.
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0: And as for our mid-Michigan weather, which, well, admittedly, that I can't hand-select. That has to be done by a power certainly much more greater than I. For today, sunny with a high of around 68 degrees, mostly clear overnight, lows down to 46. Then for our Friday, it'll be partly sunny tomorrow with a high of 65, but the weekend looks idyllic, certainly at this point. A knock on wood, Saturday and Sunday, both sunny skies on both days of the weekend with a high in the upper 60s. Currently in Howell, it's 54. In Hastings, 55, while currently East Lansing has 54 degrees. As next we turn to Morgenstimmung, a work by the composer Ludwig Mortelmans, which Morgenstimmung, Morning Mood, not to be confused with the title of the same piece that is well known by Edvard Grieg with its famous opening flute line. But here, for this Morning Mood, it's actually the horn that gives the signal of the start of the rays of light that arrive. Here's Alexander Rabari and the Belgian Radio Television Philharmonic and Mortelmans' version of Morning Mood.

The music of Ludovic Mortelmans, The Morning Mood, he composed with the Belgian Radio Television Philharmonic under Alexander Abari. And for that, one of those main themes he includes in there, the sequence. Well, if you enjoyed it, I think you might also enjoy Charles Villiers Stanford's Bluebird, a haunting choral piece, which to me has a reflection of that morning mood we heard by Mortelmans. From Michigan State University, this is 90.5 WKAR-FM and WKAR-FM HD1 East Lansing, NPR, and classical music. Minute and a half past 10 o'clock, I'm Jamie Paisley in for Jody Knoll, who has some well-deserved time off, and we'll start off this hour of music with, well, a pianist from the early part of the Romantic era. Her name is Caroline Boissier-Boutini, who got kind of a lot of encouragement from her father, even though the Boutini family had absolutely no real musical background for anybody else. The father still enjoyed and encouraged her to have a musical output. And by 20 years old, she said she had devoted a third of her life to music. She then married Auguste Boissier, who was a violinist, and they also continued to continue with music as well. This is one of the pieces she composed, a divertimento with a rondo polonaise, the music of Caroline Boissier-Boutini, featuring on piano Didier Puntos, and on clarinet Michel Westphal, on bassoon Catherine Pepin, here on WKAR.

from the early Romantic era composer and pianist in her own right, Caroline Boissier-Boutini, her divertimento and Rondo alla Polonaise with Didier Puntos on piano, taking over Caroline's role in what would have been during the era, on clarinet and bassoon respectively, joining in Michel Westphal and Catherine Pepe. I'm Jamie Paisley here on WKR in for Jody Knoll, and well, we shortened this year's live fundraiser because we wanted to spend more time with music and less time asking for your support. But then the power outage happened at the MSU campus, and well, not everybody apparently knows about that. In fact, I went to a doctor's appointment yesterday. The doctor had no idea about the MSU outage. So in case you didn't hear, apparently we had two partial days of under-fundraising efforts that were gone as a result of that kind of triage and getting us back up and running for as long as we could, and under some loss of signal. We didn't even have NPR for a little while there. Because of that, we need to connect with listeners like you nonetheless, and because of that shortening that was unexpected, we still need to raise about $4,500 left to reach our goal. So if WKR Classical is part of your day, you can help us finish over that goal line with a contribution in support, which you can do online at WKR.org, or you can also call 517-353-5000. And in fact, those contributions are still coming in from just about, oh, let's see, 16 minutes ago, as we just began that Caroline Boissier-Boutini piece. From out of Ionia, Kim made a contribution. So Kim, thank you so very much for joining in. We'll be monitoring that all day, so if you'd like to make a contribution, I'd love to thank you on the air as well. The phone number again to help us make that goal, again, about $4,500 left. The phone number is 517-353-5000, or you can give now at WKAR.org, and feel free to leave us a message there as well. Kim again from Ionia, thank you so much. Let's continue on with our celebration of John Rutter on this his birthday, born today in 1945. Here's a bit of his harvest anthem. It is called Look at the World, with the opening lyrics for this piece. Look at the world, everything all around us. Look at the world, and then continues on, and marvel every day. Look at the world, so many joys and wonders, so many miracles along our way. Praise to thee, O Lord, for all creation. Give us thankful hearts that we may see all the gifts we share and every blessing, all the things come of thee. What is called a harvest anthem, Look at the World, which will feature the Cambridge Singers led by the composer himself, John Rutter. After that, a performance of For the Beauty of the Earth with the New London Children's Choir under Ronald Corp. Happy birthday to John Rutter.

0: A church or school without a choir is like a body without a soul. So said John Rutter, born today in 1945. Happy birthday to him. We are two selections featuring his Cambridge singers first, he himself directing them in the Harvest Anthem, Look at the World, and then the New London Children's Choir, led by Ronald Corp, and on piano Alexander Wells, and For the Beauty of the Earth. As we wish him a happy birthday, and continue on in just a moment with some travels, courtesy of American composer Mark Lanson, plus our mid-Michigan weather, in a moment.
1: On the next Great Lakes Concerts, the Traverse City Philharmonic opens with Mozart's Overture to the Marriage of Figaro, and the Lansing Symphony performs The Planets by Gustav Holst, Saturday at noon.
0: And I hope you join Jody for that. I'm filling in for him on this Thursday, as he does some well-deserved time off. We'll continue on with our mid-Michigan weather, where today will be sunny and a high of 68, eventually. Mostly clear overnight, lows down to, back down to 46. For our Friday tomorrow, partly sunny, highs of 65, but a great weekend in store with sunny skies and a high in the upper 60s, both Saturday and Sunday. As for right now in Flint, it's 60. Battle Creek has 60 as well, but here in East Lansing, we're tagging along a little bit behind, 59 in East Lansing at the moment, Sunday. As for right now in Flint, it's 60. Battle Creek has

0: violinist and composer Mark Lanson and his own ensemble, the Neo Camerata, performing his piece called Travels for String Quartet Mark Lanson. Which, by the way, if there's ever any pieces you want to know more information about, you can find it online at WKR.org. Just go to the program you're looking for, and then you'll find the playlist right there. When we return, it is Angèle Dubois and her all-women ensemble.
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0: And to that point, earlier this hour we heard from Kim out of Ionia, but even sooner than that, while that Mark Lanson piece was playing, from out of Jackson, Dina made a contribution as well. So Dina, thank you very much for joining in and helping us, especially because we had to cut that fundraiser short, and we're about $5,000 short because of even shortening. So if you're able to give, you can do so anytime at WKAR.org or call 517-353-5000. And again, I am monitoring this so I can thank you with your contribution in support of public media when you make that contribution. Let's continue on violin with Angèle Dubois, leading her all-women ensemble La Pieta, a piece by Olafur Arnalds called Happiness Does Not Wait.

Happiness Does Not Wait by Olafur Arnalds, with the ensemble La Pieta, led from violin by Angèle Dubois. Our final piece in an hour that had a lot of contemporary pieces in it comes from Barbara Harbach, American composer, although this work comes from her opera O Pioneers, based on the famous book. This is Joyous Day, comprised of the wedding sequence from that book. Here's David Angus and the London Philharmonic, music of Barbara Harbach.

A joyous wedding indeed from Joyous Day out of the music of Barbara Harbach, the London Philharmonic there under David Angus. From Michigan State University, this is 90.5 WKAR-FM and WKAR-FM HD1 East Lansing, NPR and classical music, and Who Am I to Stop the Happiness? So from Joyous Day, we turn to The Happy Workshop, a sonatina number 2 by Richard Strauss and played by the Orpheus Chamber Orchestra.

0: from Richard Strauss, The Happy Workshop, kind of towards the late-in-life period for him, when he was quite old and a bit frail and kind of stuck in Germany at the end of World War II, and all those barbarians, as he called the Nazis, wouldn't really let him be, but he composed some neoclassical kind of divertimenti just like that in the vein of Mozart. That was the Sonatina No. 2, The Happy Workshop by Richard Strauss, played by the Orpheus Chamber Orchestra. When we return, more celebration of John Rutter for his birthday. 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
0: And that includes the piece we're listening to now with Yo-Yo Ma's Silk Road Ensemble. Hope you join us for that, Borzo and I, tomorrow at 3 o'clock. In the meantime, for our mid-Michigan weather, sunny today with a high of around 68. Clear overnight at lows down to 46. For our Friday, partly sunny with a high of 65. And then for the weekend, pretty darn nice. Sunny skies both Saturday and Sunday with highs in the upper 60s for both of those. Currently in Chelsea, it's 63. Alma has 64. Well, currently in East Lansing, 64 as well. To continue, I'm Jamie Paisley in for Jody Knoll, who has some deserved time off. We're going to continue our celebration of John Rutter, whose birthday it is today, back in 1945. Here is a setting by John Rutter of Lord, Thou Hast Been Our Refuge. He himself directing his beloved Cambridge Singers, and on trumpet Brian Thompson, on organ John Birch. Happy birthday, John Rutter.

Celebrating John Rutter's birthday today, 1945, Lord, Thou Hast Been Our Refuge, as conducted by the composer himself, John Rutter, with his Cambridge singers Brian Thompson on trumpet and John Birch on organ. For our final selection, well, let's keep trumpeting out those praises of music, courtesy of this double trumpet concerto by Vivaldi. Michael Laird and William Houghton are the trumpeters, while the Academy of St. Martin in the Fields is led by Sir Neville Mariner.

0: Vivaldi's Double Trumpet Concerto in D, catalog listing 563, with Michael Laird, William Houghton as trumpets, with Academy of St. Martin in the Fields. From Michigan State University, this is 90.5 WKAR-FM and WKAR-FM HD1, East Lansing, NPR, and Classical Music, where it is 12:01.
1: Live from NPR News, I'm Lakshmi Singh. The Trump administration has less than half an hour now to comply with a court-ordered deadline to respond to three major news organizations who filed a notice of non-compliance. As NPR's David Folkenflik explained, CNN, Politico, and MS Now say their journalists were again blocked from entering the White House today, hours after a federal judge issued a temporary restraining order that the White House lift its ban on the outlets.
2: CNN, Politico, and MS Now said some of the staffers were denied entry to the White House early this morning. Politico said one of its reporters had their press pass confiscated by the Secret Service, was blocked from entering the White House grounds. You saw on the air live this morning on CNN that one of their White House journalists, Betsy Klein, was turned back, although the network says one of its producers was able to enter using their pass. I've spoken to folks at CNN and MS Now, and you know what they're saying at the moment is they're not 100% clear. Is this intentional foot dragging, an intention to defy, or just logistical complications?
1: NPR's David Folkenflik reporting. In court yesterday, the media organizations argued President Trump violated their constitutional rights in stripping them of their White House credentials because he didn't like their coverage of them. The Justice Department cites national security concerns in defense of Trump's actions. The legal battle affects White House television pool coverage of President Trump's high-stakes meeting with China's visiting leader Xi Jinping. As NPR's Emily Feng reports, Iran, trade, and the future of artificial intelligence are on the two leaders' agenda.
3: Trump and Xi will hold bilateral meetings on tariffs and the war on Iran. The two countries are trying to maintain what China calls strategic stability, a detente in the relationship. And just before the meetings this week, the U.S. announced a two-month extension of a trade truce that lets it access Chinese-made rare earth products. But other sources of tension remain, including new Chinese actions designed to block U.S. sanctions and recent U.S. legal actions against importing and selling Chinese drones and internet routers. Emily Feng, NPR News, Washington.
1: The Navy says eight sailors attempted suicide during the 10-month tour of the USS Abraham Lincoln carrier group. More from NPR's Quill Lawrence.
4: Family members of U.S. sailors first warned about conditions on the aircraft carrier during what became a modern record for days at sea. At the time, Secretary of Defense Pete Hegseth dismissed the reports, and President Trump said the ship's tour had been, quote, not nearly long enough. But in a letter responding to New York Senator Kirsten Gillibrand, the Navy revealed that eight sailors had attempted suicide during the deployment, including one who jumped overboard. Gillibrand accused the president of treating the sailors with open disrespect. CENTCOM Commander Admiral Brad Cooper has said that the Lincoln had a relatively low rate of mental health cases, but acknowledged the stress of such a long time at sea. Quill Lawrence, NPR News.
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5: For WKAR News, I'm Mallory Begay. As Michigan's election season shifts into a higher gear, local clerks today are preparing for an increase in voter activity leading up to the general election. WKAR's Leanne Town reports on how voters can take advantage of the state's voting options before November 3rd.
6: Today marks the first day absentee ballots are available to Michigan voters statewide ahead of the November 3rd general election. Under Michigan's Constitution, ballots must be available at least 40 days before an election, giving voters the option to cast a ballot before Election Day. Deputy Secretary of State Agogo Adebiye says many Michigan voters are already choosing to vote before Election Day.
7: So about 60% of the ballots cast during the primary came in before Election Day.
6: If you would like an absentee ballot, go to your local clerk or online at michigan.gov/vote. If you are interested in being a poll worker, Michigan residents who are at least 16 years old, no felonies or election crime convictions, can apply and are paid for their work. For WKAR News, I'm Leanne Town.
5: Two in three Michigan residents oppose the construction of data centers in their community. That's according to new polling from Michigan State University's Institute for Public Policy and Social Research. About half of respondents, 52%, strongly oppose data center construction. Another 18% reported being somewhat opposed. The poll found that opposition is bipartisan, but is stronger among Democrats and independents than Republicans. According to the poll, nearly three in four people thought data centers were at least somewhat bad for the environment, and more than half of respondents thought they were bad for the economy. You can find a link to the findings at our website, WKAR.org.
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0: 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I'm Jamie Paisley, sitting in for Jody Knoll with some much-deserved time off. For our mid-Michigan weather, it is Thursday, officially an afternoon now. Sunny skies with a high of around 68 all told, then mostly clear overnight, lows back down to 46. Back to the mid-60s tomorrow, partly sunny skies for Friday. Then for the weekend proper, pretty nice on the horizon. Saturday and Sunday, sunny skies with the highs in the upper 60s. Currently in Jackson, it's 64. Mount Pleasant has 66, and currently in East Lansing, 66 as well. And we'll continue on celebrating John Rutter, English choral, kind of a scion, essentially, just the embodiment of everything with the choral English choral scene right about now. Still around as well, born today in 1945. Here, though, is a work that he did called Distant Land, but also has a subtitle, A Prayer for Freedom, which he composed in 1990, and his response to the fall of the Berlin Wall, but as well as the release of Nelson Mandela, to whom this piece originally was dedicated to. And it was a choral piece at first, but he turned it into this orchestral version as well. A Prayer for Freedom by John Rutter with the Royal Philharmonic Orchestra under the composer himself on this, his birthday.

A Prayer for Freedom, an orchestral version of what was originally a choral piece dedicated to Nelson Mandela, originally written in 1990, but years later he made that orchestral version for that composer and conductor John Rutter, born today in 1945. That work called A Prayer for Freedom, also known as Distant Land. Rutter himself led the Royal Philharmonic Orchestra as we begin our noon hour of music. And we'll have plenty more Rutter in the afternoon to come to celebrate his birthday. But, well, if it is a birthday, let's continue with some Radiant Joy. The name of this next work by Stephen Bryant. Here is Eugene Corcoran and the Lone Star Wind Orchestra on WKR.

Radiant Joy by composer Stephen Bryant, and in that work, the Lone Star Wind Orchestra under Eugene Corporan. Well, to continue, a little joy in about 7 minutes' time, or at least as a lot in one society enjoys, a piece called Tea in Chinese Camp. That'll be coming up in about 7 minutes' time as we explore music played by the Erhu. That'll be after this, a bit of Johann Sebastian Bach from Cantata 146, an interpretation of Wie will ich mich freuen, with Richard Kapp and the Philharmonie Virtuosi of New York.

0: My Spirit Be Joyful, as part of a joyous reaction to A Prayer for Freedom and the Birthday of John Rutter, from J.S. Bach, Sonata 146, Wie will ich mich freuen, with the Philharmonic Virtuosi of New York under Richard Kapp.
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0: Well, with our mid-Michigan weather at a few seconds past 12:27 today, sunny with a high of around 68 degrees. For tonight, mostly clear. Lows will drop down to around 46 degrees. Then for Friday, closing out the week proper, well, it's going to be partly sunny with a high of 65. And then into the weekend, well, pretty nice as well. Sunny skies with the highs in the upper 60s in the forecast to come. So enjoy that and maybe make some great plans for that as well. Currently in Marshall, it's 65 in Owosso at the moment. It is currently 69 degrees, while currently in East Lansing, well, it's 66 at last check. We'll continue on with music as played by the Royal Philharmonic and on trumpet Derek Watkins, but the composer Joseph Curiali also leads the erhu. Now, that is a traditional Chinese instrument, two-stringed bowed instrument, sometimes called the Chinese violin. That's a bit reductive, but E-R-H-U, if you want to see it, this two-stringed instrument, inner and outer, tuned about a fifth apart, usually. This is a piece called Tea in Chinese Camp, with the movements Sky Blue After Rain. In the middle is A Cup of Kindness, and then finally, the movement Double Happiness, joy indeed. Again, Karen Hahn on erhu, the instrument there, and again, Derek Watkins on trumpet with the Royal Philharmonic led by composer Joseph Curiali. Again, Derek Watkins on trumpet with the Royal Philharmonic led by composer Joseph Curiali.

An almost cinematic ending there to Tea in Chinese Camp by Joseph Curiali. That final movement, Double Happiness, with the composer himself leading the Royal Philharmonic on trumpet, Derek Watkins, but on erhu, the two-string Chinese instrument that is bowed, that was Karen Han performing on the erhu in that work on 90.5 Classical. Well, a quick heads up, as we may have heard earlier this hour during our check-in with NPR News, that there had been news on the federal level that after a federal judge said that the White House had to grant at least a temporary stay of letting CNN, Politico, and MS Now back into the press pool, that the White House denied them and they had about a half an hour left to comply with the order. We're receiving word from NPR that they have complied, and that is just an update on that issue that we heard about earlier this hour. So that is, again, a temporary injunction against the banning of CNN, Politico, and MS Now. I'm Jamie Paisley here on WKAR, sitting in for Jody Knoll, who has some time off. We'll continue on in just a moment, but I do want to say thank you, because we're still hearing from folks as part of our fundraising campaign, which, if you may have heard, well, we had to cut it short because of that power outage at MSU, the entire campus, and it greatly impacted us at WKAR as well. We lost some feeds, and I had to admittedly, from my end at least, created 12 hours of programming from midnight until noon on Saturday because we lost all of our kind of outside signals, including our 24/7 classical stream. So created half a day out of pretty much thin air on Saturday. And thank you for joining us on that if you're listening. But thank you for your patience as we try to get things back up and running, with a great thanks to our engineering team here at WKR, to Ken Murley, Brad Walker, and all of the team there. Thank you so very much. We want to say thank you also, since I just said people are continuing to give since we cut that fundraiser short. People giving like Stephen just a few minutes ago, about 12 minutes ago, from out of East Lansing with a contribution. Stephen, thank you so very much. If you'd like to join him, as well as the other two we've heard from today, Dina and Kim, I'd love to give you a shout out on this Thursday afternoon. The phone number to make your contribution in support of public media here in mid-Michigan is 517-353-5000. Or you can also give now at WKAR.org as we spread the joy, courtesy of Claude Debussy and Carol Rosenberger on piano, this interpretation of Debussy's L'Île Joyeuse.

From Claude Debussy, L'Île Joyeuse, as played by Carol Rosenberger on piano during a joyous bit of an afternoon of music, because we're going from that all the way to the Joyeuse Marche by Emmanuel Chabrier, continuing that joy, especially because people are continuing to give as part of our, well, admittedly, cut short fundraising campaign over the weekend, thanks to that power outage. So thank you to those that have been giving, especially a few minutes ago from Stephen out of East Lansing. The phone number to contribute, 517-353-5000, or you can give now at WKAR.org as we express the joy of you contributing to that campaign. Again, the Joyeuse Marche by Chabrier. Here is Hervé Niquet and the Monte Carlo Philharmonic on WKAR.

0: With the Joyous March, and Joyous March by Chabrier and the Monte Carlo Philharmonic under Hervé Niquet. On WKAR, where in just a moment we'll have two more selections from John Rutter for This Is Birthday Plus. A look at our mid-Michigan weather.
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0: Well, for our mid-Michigan weather at just a few seconds before 12:55 today, well, sunny skies on a high of around 68 degrees, which we're finally getting up to, and then overnight mostly clear, lows back down to around 46. But for the rest of the week and into the weekend, partly sunny with a high of 65 our Friday, and upper 60s for Saturday and Sunday under sunny skies. So those seem like an ideal sort of weekend, especially for the start of fall, which is showing its cooler side over this past week. Maybe you've experienced it too. Well, here is, currently, I should say, Grand Rapids, 69 degrees. Ann Arbor has 67, while currently East Lansing, we're at 67, so one shy of our projected high. But for the rest of the hour, we'll turn to two different selections as composed by John Rutter, birthday today, 1945. Here is the Choir of Clare College of Cambridge, and this work by John Rutter, Go Forth Into the World in Peace. And then after that, well, traditional blessing, The Lord Bless You and Keep You by Rutter with Polyphony and the Bournemouth Sinfonietta under Stephen Layton.

As part of our day-long celebration of John Rutter on this his birthday, born 1945. Two different works there. We heard Go Forth Into the World in Peace with Timothy Brown and the choir of Clare College, Cambridge, and then The Lord Bless You and Keep You, Stephen Layton leading Polyphony and the Bournemouth Sinfonietta in that recording. From Michigan State University, this is 90.5 WKAR-FM and WKAR-FM HD1 East Lansing, NPR, and classical music. I've been Jamie Paisley, filling in for Jody Knoll, who has some time off. He'll be back on Monday. But we'll continue with music from John's, a few of them, including Mr. Rutter a little bit later on. But until then, I do want to mention that today we've shortened the drive we had that was scheduled to end on Sunday in order to interrupt the programming that you love less. But because of that power outage, well, we lost about two partial days of on-air fundraising efforts. So we're not resuming that, but we do want to remind you that we still have, of course, our goal that we're trying to meet. So we're just interrupting a couple times to say I think we're at just about the $4,000 mark at this point to reach our goal. So if you're able to give and give at that maybe $20 per month level, just need a few people to contribute at that generous $20 per month level, and we will meet that goal. So if you're able to join in as a sustainer for WKAR, call 517-353-5000 or give now at WKAR.org. But I mean, if you can't do $20 per month, if you're able to do $8 per month, well, not only will you still be helping public media here in mid-Michigan, but we will send you our brand new community-powered WKAR t-shirt as well. That's $8 per month in support of public media, and the shirt will be yours. But you can do that online at WKAR.org and check the shirt out there, or you can just get that shirt, $8 per month, at 517-353-5000. And thanks. Well, to start things off, John Bannister and this work, The Music at the Bath, with the Parlave Instruments Violin Band, led by Peter Holman.

Some courtly music out of England, John Bannister and Music at the Bath. Peter Holman and the Parlay of Instruments Renaissance Violin Band, starting off our 1 o'clock hour, an hour which will also include a bit of a Lightway or Lichtweg by Jennifer Jolly. More about that later on. But also the Lebeque sisters, who are not twins, by the way, Katia and Maria Lebeque, 2 years apart. They'll play music of Marie Jaël later on. We'll continue, though, with music of John Williams, the composer, film composer, and this recording with the Boston Pops he made, as well as the Tanglewood Festival Gorza appeared towards the part of the end. This is a suite of music that he wrote for Close Encounters of the Third Kind.

0: And apart from the introduction, with its bit of a 12-tone bit in there, two main themes fight as part of it. One you know as When You Wish Upon a Star, which is a bit of the childhood innocence as part of that film, but the other composed by John Williams, the five-note sequence the aliens use. And he chose to end it on the fifth note of the scale so that it's unresolved at the end. From Close Encounters of the Third Kind, that's Suite by John Williams, he himself leading the Boston Pops and the Tanglewood Festival chorus. When we return, it is another John, but this one celebrating a birthday today.
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0: And I hope you join Jody for that this Saturday. Good weekend, in fact, weather-wise, too. Currently a few seconds past 1:25, where today it'll be sunny with a high of 68. Clear overnight and lows down to 46 degrees. But we're back to the 60s tomorrow, our Friday, under partly sunny skies, mid-60s. But for the weekend, upper 60s, both Saturday and Sunday, under sunny skies as well. Let's continue on with John Rutter, whose birthday we're celebrating today. Born in 1945, here he is with the Royal Philharmonic Orchestra and his Cambridge Singers, performing To Everything There Is a Season.

With the Papageno arias there from the Magic Flute by Mozart, we heard that arrangement played by the Munich Wind Academy. Well, to continue, it's music of Marie Jaël, her valse, a waltz for piano four hands. But for this rendition, it is the Lebec sisters, Katia and Maria Lebec, who, despite a lot of assumption because of their, you know, piano playing and skill, they are not identical twin sisters. They are 2 years apart, the Lebecs. Here is their rendition, again, of this valse by Marie Jaël.

0: From those sisters who were worthy enough to be a part of a Madonna documentary during the, I guess it was the late 80s, early 90s, where they played with Gershwin on the documentary. There was Katia and Maria Lebec playing the Valse for Four Hands by Marie Jaël. When we return, Jennifer Jolly and Lightway.
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0: Half a minute past 1:42 here on WKAR, and for our mid-Michigan weather, sunny skies today with a high around 68. For our overnight, mostly clear, lows down to 46, and then for Friday tomorrow, closing out the week proper, partly sunny and a high of 65. For the weekend, pretty nice indeed. Sunny skies both Saturday and Sunday, and the highs will be approaching 70 degrees for both days as well. Currently in Flint, it's 68. Battle Creek has 68. And completing that trifecta, East Lansing, we are at that projected high temperature, 68 degrees today. Well, let's continue on with music for Railways from an album released on Naxos Records. It is Lichtweg, or Lightway, by Jennifer Jolly next, and Andrew Troschel directing the Ohio University Wind Symphony.

Lichtweg, or Lightway, by Jennifer Jolly, with the Ohio University Wind Symphony under Andrew Trajo. Coming up at 2 o'clock, it'll be a bit of Antonin Dvorak, a bit of Rosalka, in fact. That'll be after this Concerto in D minor by Antonio Vivaldi for guitar and viola d'amore. On guitar, it's Peter Press, Louise Schulman is on viola d'amore, and the Philharmonia Virtuosi under Richard Kapp.

Richard Capp leading the Philharmonia Virtuosi and the soloists in that concerto in D minor by Vivaldi, catalog listing 540. Well, guitarist was Peter Press, and on viola d'amore, that was Louise Schulman. From Michigan State University, this is 90.5 WKAR-FM and WKAR-FM HD1, East Lansing, NPR and Classical Music. We're later on this hour, a performance with the Lansing Symphony Orchestra and one of the Brandenburgs by Bach. Yes, the Lansing Symphony Orchestra goes Baroque in a rare bit of a recording later on. But next up, from Rusalka by Dvorak, the overture and Polonaise, and in this recording, the Czech State Philharmonic is under Robert Stankovsky.

From Dvorak's opera Rusalka and its sprightly contents, joke intended, the overture and Polonaise there with the Czech State Philharmonic under Robert Stankovsky. Still to come in about 5 minutes' time, the Lansing Symphony Orchestra goes for Baroque in a rare recording. That'll be after we look to the day, the setting of that text by John Rutter, born today in 1945. Here is Rutter himself and his beloved Cambridge Singers joining the Royal Philharmonic. Look to the day.

From the living legend of English choral tradition, that is to say, John Rutter, whose birthday it is today, and born in 1945, Look to the Day, and hopefully it's a birthday we're looking towards. Cambridge Singers there, led by Rutter, with the Royal Philharmonic as well. When we return, we'll have our Mid-Michigan weather and the Lansing Symphony Orchestra. This week on MSU in Concert, the students of the MSU Symphony Orchestra, but then ensembles that open up to a wider campus directory, including the MSU Concert Orchestra, open to students, staff, and faculty, as they perform the Afro-American Symphony of William Grant Still. That and more this week on MSU in Concert, Friday afternoon at 2 on WKAR. I hope you joined me for that, but I also want to say thank you to, just seeing this now, Jane and David making a contribution from out of Okemos during the past hour. I just seeing it now, so I want to say thank you for that contribution during our shortened, which is to say not by choice, that power outage made us have to scramble a bit and get back on the air. So thank you for helping us out as we try and reach our goal. A little less than 4,000 left to go before we hit that. So thank you to Jane and David for helping out with that contribution out of Okemos. You can join in as well. The phone number is 517-353-5000. And if you're able to give that $8 per month level, you can also get the WKR t-shirt for that support of public media here in Mid-Michigan. $8 per month will send it your way. You just have to make that contribution either as a monthly gift of $8 or as a one-time gift of $96 to public media in Michigan, and you'll get it. Phone number again, still 517-353-5000. Or you can give now at WKAR.org. Do it in part because of our partnership with local performances. Because this is thanks to our partnership with folks like the Lansing Symphony Orchestra, we can bring you performances made right here in Michigan to the airwaves. Which is to say, you know, you go to a different radio station or something online, they're not going to have those local performances to highlight local talent. Case in point, this from 2017 at the Wharton Center. David Rail leading the Lansing Symphony Orchestra, and a rare bit of Baroque for the Lansing Symphony, the Brandenburg Concerto No. 1 by J.S. Bach here on WKAR.

0: With the Lansing Symphony Orchestra back in 2017, there, David Rail leading the LSO in the first Brandenburg Concerto by J.S. Bach. And our thanks to our partnership with the Lansing Symphony Orchestra, the Musicians Union, and everybody behind the scenes there as well. Hopefully next week's going to be a very fun one, as throughout the week, there will be an opportunity to meet the first of the five music director candidates, Scott Seaton, and he'll also spend some time here in the studio. I'll have an interview with him that will have posted probably midweek or so, as he is getting ready for his audition concert on Friday of next week. Hope to see you there. In fact, I'll actually, for the first time, be bringing the guy I'm seeing, the boyfriend. For the first time, he'll be seeing the Lansing Symphony Orchestra. So join us for that audition performance, and don't forget the preview conversation where Scott Seaton will be sitting with Jody Knoll 45 minutes before the concert proper. So hope to see you there as well. More information about that concert and the rest of this audition season for the LSO, you can find it at lansingsymphony.org. To continue on in just a moment, it is Souvenirs by Vincent Dandy.
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0: Rounding out the hour, it's the Souvenirs of Vincent Dandy with this performance, the Strasbourg Philharmonic under Theodor Guschelbauer.

0: The Inner Guschelbauer there in the Strasbourg Philharmonic. The Opus 62 of Vincent d'Indy, The Souvenirs on 90.5 Classical. And from Michigan State University, this is 90.5 WKAR-FM and WKAR-FM HD1 East Lansing, NPR and classical music. We're going to check in with NPR News, then in about 5 minutes' time, local musician Ava Ordman leads a trombone choir.
1: Live from NPR News, I'm Lakshmi Singh. CNN, Politico, and MS Now's journalists are back in the White House after a five-day legal battle that began with President Trump's decision to abruptly pull their passes. They went to court and argued that the president violated their constitutional rights by banning them because he was unhappy with their coverage of him. Early this morning, a federal judge rejected the Justice Department's national security arguments. He issued a temporary restraining order. It did not take immediately. Reporters were still blocked access this morning. They went to court again, and the White House gave back the credentials. The standoff is far from over, though. The judge's restraining order lasts 2 weeks pending further litigation. And there's still no press TV pool that typically covers Trump-linked events like today's high-stakes talks with visiting Chinese leader Xi Jinping. And NPR's David Folkenflik has more.
2: I think it is a show of resolve. I think the president would have been very happy. The White House would have been very happy if the other players in that television part of the press pool, that is CBS, NBC, ABC, and Fox, which, of course, is owned by the president's ally, Rupert Murdoch, had been willing to step up and said, well, sorry, CNN, we'll take care of it. That solidarity showed that it was not going to be as easy to circumvent in a way that was acceptable to the rest of the press.
1: NPR's David Folkenflik reporting. For the 14th time, the U.S. Senate has rejected a resolution to end the war with Iran. The House has already voted three times in favor of ending President Trump's military action. More Republicans have recently come out against a conflict that's linked to surging fuel prices, including record-high costs for diesel. The Israel-Palestinian conflict took center stage at the UN General Assembly this afternoon. Israeli Prime Minister Benjamin Netanyahu has just addressed the international body.
3: In defending itself, Israel is also defending many of the countries whose delegates just left this hall.
1: Palestinian Authority President Mahmoud Abbas also addressed the UN General Assembly today, but via a pre-recorded video, after the United States denied the leader a visa to attend in person. More from NPR's Kat Lonsdorf.
4: It's the second year in a row that the Trump administration has denied a visa to the Palestinian leader to attend the gathering. In a video address in Arabic, Abbas called the refusal of his visa, quote, unlawful and punitive. He accused Israel of carrying out a, quote, genocidal war that has created an unprecedented humanitarian catastrophe. Israel denies that. Abbas called for a Palestinian state with the unification of Gaza and the West Bank and said that continued Israeli violence in both occupied territories is making that increasingly difficult to realize. Kat Lonsdorf, NPR News, Tel Aviv.
1: From Washington, this is NPR News.
5: For WKAR News, I'm Sophia Salaby. Thousands of absentee ballots are going out to Lansing voters starting today as the city begins another phase of the November election. About 23,000 ballots are being prepared for voters, with many expected to begin arriving in mailboxes this weekend. The process comes as Lansing elections continue to face federal scrutiny. The U.S. Justice Department sent election monitors to the city during Michigan's August primary and says it had been monitoring operations for compliance with federal law. Lansing City Clerk Chris Swope says voters should have confidence in the process.
6: We run safe, secure, and accurate elections. I would say if you're getting an absentee ballot, the best thing to do if you're in town here is to use one of our drop boxes. We have 13 across the city of Lansing.
5: The DOJ also sent election monitors to East Lansing and Detroit during the August primary. Early in-person voting for the November election will open next month. Palisades nuclear power plant owner Holtec International won't say whether the plant might eventually provide power directly to data centers. Michael Simons has more.
7: Last week, Holtec indefinitely delayed its initial public offering, which would have turned it into a publicly traded company. In a statement, Holtec cited unfavorable market conditions, including uncertainty over data center development. Holtec has said it would like to use an emerging technology, 300-megawatt small modular reactors, to help power data centers. The company plans to build and operate its first two SMRs at Palisades, after the plant has restarted with its existing reactor. In an email to WMUK, Holtec spokesperson Patrick O'Brien said the company is still deciding where power generated by the SMRs would go. He would not comment on whether it might go directly to data centers. I'm Michael Simons.
5: This is WKER.
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0: Glad you're with us here on WKAR. I'm Jamie Paisley. As we begin this hour with a local performance at the Fairchild Theater on the MSU campus back in November of 2021, it is the trombone choir from Michigan State University's College of Music, here led by then trombone chair Ava Ordman, but she has since stepped down from that position. Kenneth Tompkins now takes up that baton, or slide mechanism, as the case may be. But here is Ava leading the MSU Trombone Choir in Tower Music by Václav Nelibel.

In that recording made at the Fairchild Theater, which, yes, it was probably a smaller audience, but then again, this was also November of 2021, so they had to be distant from each other during the regulations at that time, put forth by the university. That Fairchild Theater performance of the MSU Trombone Choir from the MSU College of Music, led by then-chair Ava Ordman, and we heard Tower Music by Vaclav Nedibad. Good to see Ava Ordman out and about. In fact, she was at East Lansing downtown at the Ann Street Plaza during the East Lansing Song Competition this past Friday. Saw her there with a few other cohorts from the classical music scene of mid-Michigan, but good to see Ava anytime, certainly. We'll continue on with Haydn and this Scherzando number 5 that he wrote for this recording. The Haydn Ensemble of Berlin is joined on flute by Emmanuel Poud.

0: The question of how did he stay so powerful with all those warning signs? You think that was just limited to Diddy? I don't think so. But perhaps that'll be part of tonight's conversation. That's going to be, again, 6 o'clock with Fresh Air and Terry Gross. For our continuing music, we're celebrating John Rutter with one final rendition. This will be his setting of the Psalm 100, Oh, Be Joyful in the Lord. And in this local performance, the Arts Chorale of Greater Lansing is led by Dale Bartlett. And on organ, oh, that is Judy Kabodian.
1: 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How did he remain powerful for so long despite decades of warning signs and allegations? We talk with Rolling Stone investigative reporter Cheyenne Roundtree about her new book on Combs called Bad Boy for Life. 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
0: So the question is, how did he stay powerful, a powerful man, in despite all those warning signs? Oh, I don't think, Terry, that that is limited to just Diddy. I think that is a tale as old as time, perhaps. But we'll see if that comes up in tonight's discussion. Again, that's Fresh Air, 6 o'clock here on WKAR. In the meantime, let's continue with the setting of Psalm 100, O Be Joyful in the Lord, done by John Rutter on this, the anniversary of his birth in 1945. Still alive, by the way, that kind of epitome of English choral tradition that's still around right now. For this recording, though, it's not to England. It's, well, right here in the mid-Michigan area. A February 2012 performance with the Arts Chorale of Greater Lansing and organist Judy Kabodian, as led by Dale Bartlett.

With the Arts Chorale of Greater Lansing, led by Dale Bartlett, and on organ, such a key figure when it comes to a lot of mid-Michigan ensembles, and we love her greatly here at the station. Although, admittedly, I think one person, adores her much more than anybody else. That being, of course, her husband, Jody Knoll. But that recording of Judy Kabodian, taken in 2012, pre the two of them knowing each other, in that, other than professionally, really. Oh, Be Joyful in the Lord, Psalm 100 by John Rutter, on this, his birthday, born today in 1945. And Amboshi on piano next with the opus number 11, Three Romances by Clara Schumann, here on listener-supported WKAR.

0: with three romances by Clara Schumann, opus number 11, as played by Hélène Bauchy. Clara Schumann, who, well, despite her husband being a composer, well, at the time she was the big breadwinner as a touring musician and taking care of the kids, all of this pretty much, an amazing woman and composer as well that deserves a lot more attention, I think, in retrospect. So Clara Schumann, her three romances here on WKAR. When we return, I think it's a piece about me, a piece called The Buffoon.
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0: And with our mid-Michigan weather, one last time before all things considered heads your way. Sunny skies today with a high of 68, clear overnight and lows down to 46. Then partly sunny our Friday tomorrow with a high of 65. For the weekend, oh, I hope you got some plans outside. Sunny skies and a high in the upper 60s, which admittedly is my ideal. I know that's around the point where some people feel a bit chill, but that's ideal for me. Currently, it is just coming up on 3:38 as we spend the rest of this hour with Telemann and this Sweden Sea, which, well, I wasn't around at the time, but I do feel like it's talking to me. A piece called The Buffoon. Here's Simon Standage on violin, leading Collegium Musicum 90.

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1: Good afternoon. This is 90.5 WKER. Coming up in 15 minutes, join us for a conversation with a Michigan State University researcher about a new study that found the biggest reasons why Michiganders are opposed to data centers. In your mid-Michigan weather forecast, expect mostly clear skies tonight with a low around 46. It's 429.
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0: It's All Things Considered from NPR News. I'm Juana Summers.
5: And I'm Scott Detrow. President Trump has vowed to dismantle the Education Department. Staffers say the ongoing changes are making it harder to serve students.
6: This is a massive waste of taxpayer dollars, and it also created mass confusion and chaos.
0: First, this news.
7: Live from NPR News in Washington, I'm Janine Herbst. It's been a back-and-forth day between the White House and media organizations that President Trump banned because he didn't like their reporting. A federal judge temporarily blocked his ban of CNN, MS Now, and Politico, but journalists couldn't get into the White House this morning. The Trump administration has since restored access. Jamil Jaffer, director of the Knight First Amendment Institute at Columbia University, says the media acts as a proxy for the American public.
8: When the president attacks the press pool in this way, yes, it affects CNN and Politico and MS Now, but much more importantly, it affects our ability to get independent reporting about the government.
7: Speaking there on Here and Now, but an official with one of the pool networks tells NPR they won't cover the White House until the administration provides written assurance that CNN will get full access to Trump. This as Chinese President Xi Jinping is in town for a state dinner at the White House tonight. The issue could end up before the Supreme Court. Officials in Poland say they suspect Russian sabotage after a fire broke out at a Starlink satellite communications station. Esme Nicholson has more.
9: Speaking to public broadcaster TVP, Poland's Deputy Prime Minister Krzysztof Gawkowski called the fire an act of sabotage deliberately designed to disable internet access. The Starlink station in Wiola Krabowska in central Poland serves much of the country and neighbouring Ukraine, including the military. Internet service has been restored. Gawkowski says that investigations into the cause of the blaze are underway, but that it fits the new Russian doctrine of attack. For NPR News, I'm Esme Nicholson in Berlin.
7: Poland says Russia is stepping up its hybrid warfare against NATO countries for supporting Ukraine in Russia's war with that country. Wall Street ended the day in mixed territory. 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
1: For WKER News, I'm Sophia Salaby. Local clerks across Michigan are preparing for an increase in voter activity leading up to the general election. WKER's Leanne Town reports on what options are available for voters to cast their ballots right now.
10: Today marks the first day absentee ballots are available to Michigan voters statewide ahead of the November 3rd general election. Under Michigan's Constitution, ballots must be available at least 40 days before an election, giving voters the option to cast a ballot before Election Day. Deputy Secretary of State Agogo Adebiye says many Michigan voters are already choosing to vote before Election Day.
11: So about 60% of the ballots cast during the primary came in before Election Day.
10: If you would like an absentee ballot, go to your local clerk or online at michigan.gov/vote. I'm Leanne Town.
1: The Jackson Fire Department says an investigation is ongoing into a trailer fire this afternoon that left one woman dead. Firefighters responded to a fire in a fifth-wheel trailer parked behind a main residence on 3rd Street. After the blaze was contained, a 76-year-old woman was found dead inside the trailer.

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1: On WKAR, I'm Sophia Salaby. Nearly 3 in 4 Michiganders oppose the construction of data centers in their communities. That's the findings of a new report from Michigan State University researchers. Doug Bissette was part of the team who put the survey together, and he joins us now to talk about what they found. Thank you for being here.
2: No problem. Thank you.
1: Have we had this kind of data before about how Michiganders are feeling about data centers?
2: We have seen a number of national polls come out, and there's been a few polls that have come out in the state of Michigan, one of which I believe came out of Detroit a few weeks ago.
1: And how do these results about how Michiganders are feeling stack up against national perceptions of data centers?
2: Well, one of the interesting things about this data is that we actually found Michigan residents are more opposed to data centers than folks are across the U.S. We found that about 2/3 of Michigan respondents to our surveys are either strongly or somewhat opposed to the construction of data centers in their community, and only 11% of respondents showed any form of support. And that's actually much higher than what a recent survey reported to be the U.S. national average of 65%. So 70% of Michigan respondents were opposed compared to 65% across the U.S.
1: With the election coming up, data centers have also become a campaign issue and a political issue. How did people's opinions on data centers match up to political affiliation?
2: Well, it's funny. There's not too many things that are bipartisan these days, but opposition to data centers certainly is. We saw that over 3/4 of self-described Democrats were at least somewhat or strongly opposed to data center development in their communities. And that's compared to self-described Republicans, where it's a slightly lower amount, but still 58% were opposed to data center development. So 76% of Democrats compared to 58% of Republicans, but still low support across both parties.
1: There were other questions you asked beyond just supporting or opposing data centers. Are there some other findings from the survey that you think are important to point out?
2: Yeah, we were really interested in why are people opposed to data centers. And I think it really comes down to the environment, the economy, and what they think will happen to their home energy costs. We found that nearly three out of four respondents thought that data centers were either mostly bad or somewhat bad for the environment. That's compared to about half of respondents thinking data centers were either mostly bad or somewhat bad for the economy. And when you talk to them about what they think data centers will do to home energy costs, you see more folks worried about that. Over 3/4 of our respondents thought data centers would likely increase home energy costs by either a little bit or a lot. And those numbers are greater than the number of U.S. adults more broadly who said that data centers are mostly bad for home energy costs per a recent Pew survey.
1: Was there anything in there that was surprising that you maybe weren't expecting?
2: I think the one thing, it's not necessarily surprising, but we did see that respondents wanted local governments to have a say in permitting data centers. And you see this coming out of a lot of the candidates that are running for office right now. 83% of our respondents thought that local governments should at least have some say in the permitting of data centers. And folks should also understand that municipalities in Michigan can establish zoning ordinances for data centers, but they're prohibited from enacting outright bans. So it's, to some extent, their hands are tied with what they can do with data centers.
1: You know, we met basically a year ago to talk about local governments and data centers and kind of how they respond to community concerns. How has your work changed or your perceptions of data centers changed in this year?
2: So one thing I think people should keep in mind is the tax incentives that were passed at the state level were enacted before we saw a lot of this opposition throughout the state. So at that time, it seemed appropriate to foster data center development in the state. We knew there was a lot of money. We didn't want to necessarily find ourselves missing out on proposals in other states that provided more incentives. And yet, as those tax incentives have gone into effect, we see that people are much more opposed to this development than maybe we thought would be the case. And so now you're seeing this dilemma between the tax incentives that the state provides and pretty consistent and majority opposition to the data centers that those tax incentives are promoting. So I think that's been interesting to watch.
1: Doug Bissette is a Michigan State University professor. You can find more about his team's survey at WKAR.org. Coming up in 15 minutes during our local newscast, Listen for details on absentee ballots going out today to Michigan voters across the state. And then thousands of people are gathering today for a braai, a traditional South African barbecue. They want to set a world record for the biggest one ever.
3: We love meat. I think we're a nation that really loves meat. So that's something that we share across cultures.
1: For many South Africans, a braai is about more than grilling meat. Listen for that story in 20 minutes. In your weather forecast for tonight, it'll be mostly clear with lows in the mid-40s. Expect partly sunny skies tomorrow with a high near 65.
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0: 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I'm Juana Summers.
5: And I'm Scott Detrow. President Trump has nominated Dr. Heidi Overton to be the new commissioner of the Food and Drug Administration. She faced questions from a Senate committee today as part of the confirmation process. NPR's pharmaceuticals correspondent Sydney Lupkin reports.
6: Overton was questioned by senators for around 2 hours. Senators asked her about abortion pill access and safety, vaccines, autism, and recent foodborne illness outbreaks. She was also grilled on whether she would be able to stand up to the president if she needed to.
7: Is it possible for him to be wrong?
8: Senator, it is the president who sets the policy directions, but he works with all of his advisors to get the best information. My experience has been he wants to make the best decision
7: okay.
8: in the best interest.
7: I appreciate this. I have limited time, so I'm going to stop you there.
6: That was the third time Senator Maggie Hassan, a Democrat from New Hampshire, asked Overton a version of this question. Several senators also brought up a recent press conference in the Oval Office during which Overton stood behind the president when he, without evidence, called the MMR vaccine potentially quite lethal. Here's Overton's exchange with Senator Bill Cassidy, a Republican from Louisiana.
8: Is the MMR vaccine lethal is your question. The MMR vaccine is not lethal.
9: Is it safe and effective?
8: Yes, Senator. The MMR vaccine is safe and effective.
9: So you disagree with the president on that?
6: Again, Overton didn't answer directly. She affirmed her duty as FDA commissioner to uphold the laws and regulations for determining safety and efficacy of regulated products. And she said the MMR vaccine was the best public health tool to fight the ongoing measles outbreak. On abortion access, a 2023 paper Overton wrote during her time at the conservative America First Policy Institute came up several times. In it, she called mifepristone dangerous. Asked if she still believes that, Overton spoke carefully. She said that according to the FDA, it was safe and effective. Pressed further, she said she couldn't prejudge whether the drug's label should be changed, however, because the agency is doing another safety review. That review was first announced a year ago. Overton said it is ongoing. Sydney Lupkin, NPR News.
0: Hundreds of rural hospitals have closed. Hundreds more are at risk of closing. So patients increasingly depend on emergency care by air, but practicing medicine in a helicopter is stressful, and staff burnout is common. An air ambulance service in Maine is trying to address that. Elaine Appleton Grant reports.
10: Emergency procedures in flight. So I just checked the red iPad in the middle is up on the QRH.
11: Pilot Will Bradbury stands next to a green and white helicopter outside Life Flight of Maine's hangar in Bangor. He's running down pre-flight safety items with his crew, flight nurse Denise Saucier and paramedic Brian Merklin.
10: Yeah. But if we need to get out quickly because of smoke or fire, just watch the terrain so that you're not walking uphill into the rotors.
11: We climb into the tiny helicopter. We're heading to a community hospital to pick up an injured patient. As we take off, the helicopter vibrates underneath our feet. Across from me, Saucier occasionally glances out the window for hazards. She's worked for Life Flight for 7 years, but the view still reminds her of the role they play in this very rural state.
12: You go so long of a distance without seeing any houses, any roads. I mean, there's just nothing. It really hits home how rural Maine is and actually how necessary EMS is in this state.
11: The calculus is simple. As rural hospitals close, you're more likely to need an ambulance to get care that's now far away. But ground EMS has long been underfunded and short-staffed. And in rural America, volunteer EMTs are aging out. Millions of people live in ambulance deserts, meaning help is dangerously distant. Mike Abernathy is an EMS expert and retired flight physician.
13: Just getting an ambulance for just anything in some rural areas, it's hard.
11: This is pushing up costs. It means many patients are transported by helicopter, people who could have taken a ground ambulance if one were available. At LifeFlight, one of the nation's handful of independent nonprofit air medical companies, demand has doubled in a decade. And between the need to travel further and high health costs, more people are delaying care.
12: They get sicker and sicker every year, it seems like.
11: The needs and the know-how to treat everything from heart attacks to laboring moms keep ratcheting up, especially at LifeFlight, which is a critical care service. But it's hard to recruit and hang on to the elite clinicians LifeFlight needs. For years, the company retained only 60 to 70% of its workers.
14: This is a really hard job.
11: That's CEO Joe Kellner. The company is fully staffed for the first time in 9 years. It innovated on standard practices like raising paramedics' pay to match nurses. It let some potential recruits join training classes and brought mental health support in-house.
14: By their job description, they are seeing people on their worst day repeatedly over and over again.
11: We land on a small hospital's rooftop helipad. Merklin and Saucier hurry to the patient's side. Most LifeFlight patients are unconscious or too ill to give consent to share their stories, so I have to keep the details private. The patient's been badly hurt. I am shocked by their injuries. Calmly, Saucier and Merklin transfer the patient to a stretcher and strap them in. If this patient doesn't get to a Tier 2 trauma hospital quickly, they might not live. The incident doesn't seem to faze the clinicians, but EMS workers' rates of PTSD and depression are more than 5 times higher than the average American's. LifeFlight has tackled this problem head-on, Kellner says.
14: I do think that has led people to leave this profession. We've put in some incredibly robust behavioral health supports,
11: including a full-time counselor on staff and a peer support team. Paramedic Brian Merklin is on that team. He worked for many companies before joining LifeFlight last year.
15: There's a lot of lip service paid to the cost to your mental health in this profession, but this is the only place I have ever worked that actually provided support. And I would love to see it kind of take hold in other areas.
11: It's a wise investment, Kellner argues.
14: Because the cost of training somebody new into our organization is about $100,000. It's about 6 months of training.
11: Actually, every new hire's job hinges on passing 6 to 8 months of required training. It's called the Critical Care Academy. And LifeFlight can only hire experienced clinicians like Saucier. She worked for years as an oncology ICU and trauma nurse before she felt ready to apply. The training standards are high. Merklin again.
15: You want to be able to meet that standard because you recognize the severity of what potentially we might have to do. But the stress at times when you're going through it can feel like, oh boy, I don't know if I can do this.
11: Merklin had been flying since 2009. Still, it took 7 months for him to pass. Some people never do. But as both air and ground EMS become even more essential, the task is to recruit and keep more people like Merklin and Saucier. Because if hundreds more hospitals do close, highly trained EMS workers may be the only people standing between patients dying and getting the care they need. For NPR, I'm Elaine Appleton-Grant in Belfast, Maine.

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1: This is 90.5 WKER. The apparent world record for the longest musical jam session of all time was set in Spain.
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0: 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I'm Scott Detrow.
5: And I'm Juana Summers. New conductors are picking up the baton at two of the country's largest orchestras.
6: That old European man with a mustache and an attitude, that has ceased to be the default model for what we want in a music director.
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7: Live from NPR News in Washington, I'm Janine Herbst. Drama at the White House today after a federal judge ordered access be restored to CNN, MS Now, and Politico, but they couldn't get in. President Trump banned them last week, saying he didn't like their reporting. Access has been restored, but an official with one of the TV pool networks tells NPR they won't cover the White House until the administration provides written assurance that CNN will get full access to Trump. NPR's David Folkenflik has more.
8: I think it is a show of resolve. I think the president would have been very happy. The White House would have been very happy if the other players in that television part of the press pool, that is CBS, NBC, ABC, and Fox, which of course is owned by the president's ally, Rupert Murdoch, had been willing to step up and said, well, sorry, CNN, we'll take care of it. That solidarity showed that it was not going to be as easy to circumvent in a way that was acceptable to the rest of the press.
7: NPR's David Folkenflik. When President Trump took office, he vowed to dismantle the Education Department, saying changes wouldn't affect sending money to America's neediest students. But as NPR's Janaki Mehta reports, federal education employees tell a different story.
9: NPR spoke to five current employees at the agency who all asked not to be named because they fear losing their jobs. The Education Department told NPR the changes will increase efficiency, but workers say being scattered across several federal agencies makes sending money to states and schools less efficient. Partly because staffers used to manage grants with one system at education. Now, some are using several systems at other agencies they say aren't built for education grants. NPR also found moving people in and out of the Ed Department may be costing taxpayer dollars. Ed workers are moving out of a building that was just renovated for their needs. It may cost hundreds of millions more to update the building again for the Energy Department, which is supposed to move in. Janaki Mehta, NPR News.
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1: For WKER News, I'm Sophia Salaby. Election officials in Michigan are reassuring residents that voting in this year's general election will be safe and secure. Absentee ballots began going out to voters today. During last month's primary election, the federal government sent observers to a handful of Michigan cities. Federal officials said it was to ensure the right procedures were being followed. Ingham County Clerk Barb Byram's jurisdiction includes two of those cities, Lansing and East Lansing. She says she's not sure if the monitors are coming back for the general election.
10: The intent was to make voters worry and make voters question the integrity of our elections. But truth be told, we have poll watchers all the time.
1: She says people should sign up to work at polling sites if they're concerned about election integrity. Days after a campus-wide power outage at Michigan State University, some students are still without hot water. An equipment issue last Saturday at the TB Simon power plant caused the blackout. While power was restored over the weekend, it's taken time to get steam and hot water services back up and running. As of this afternoon, around 43% of campus buildings are still not fully back to normal. Students without hot water have been bused to the Hanna Community Center and the University Club for showers. There are several mobile shower units available near some residence halls. Two in three Michigan residents oppose the construction of data centers in their community. That's according to new polling from MSU's Institute for Public Policy and Social Research. Just over half of respondents said they strongly oppose data center construction. Nearly 20% reported being somewhat opposed. Also, according to the poll, nearly 3 in 4 people thought data centers were at least somewhat bad for the environment, and more than half of respondents thought they were bad for the economy. You can find a link to the findings and a conversation with one of the researchers at WN4 People thought data centers were at least somewhat bad for the environment, and more than half of respondents

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1: On WKER, I'm Sophia Salaby. The Freeze Jazz Session conjures images of musicians sitting around with no real purpose other than to play and enjoy the company of other musicians. It isn't meant to be taken too seriously. Next week in Lansing, though, organizers are serious about planning a jam session with hopes of breaking a world record. For Inside the Arts this week, WKER Scott Pohl previews what could become the longest jazz session ever recorded, 60 hours.
2: Event organizer and musician Terry Terry has been hosting informal jam sessions at his home for a while. At one of those sessions, the conversation turned to the longest jam on record. There's no single definition of what a jam session is, so the Guinness Book of World Records doesn't list a record. But John Addis of the Black Bar Band says some research came up with a doozy of a jam held in Spain. With that, the idea of setting a new standard in Lansing took hold.
3: The record in Granada, the 57 hours of continuous nonstop music, there was never more than a 30-second pause, so I think we'd still break the record even if there was a 29-second pause. We won't try for that.
2: On Monday morning, organizers will begin a jam session at Terry's Urban Beat in Old Town Lansing with a goal of topping that record by 3 hours. Since jam session is ill-defined, here are the parameters they've set up. There must be at least 3 musicians on stage at all times, and they'll rotate in and out at regular intervals. Music must be original, not any existing songs at all, to avoid copyright issues. There can be any combination of acoustic, electronic, or vocal music from a variety of genres. And most importantly, the music will be continuous, with no breaks. Terry says they're starting on a Monday morning for a reason.
4: We're going to be going 24/7, so 2 in the morning, 4 in the morning, 8, 10, like those are not common times. We did schedule this, we did design this for days when musicians would less likely have gigs, so Monday, Tuesday, Wednesday. So we did that to kind of accommodate that so we get more people involved.
2: Musicians are still signing up and attendees might even take part. While most jam sessions don't really have a purpose and aren't being recorded, Addis says any moments of gold that happen will be preserved.
5: One of the beauties of this event is that it will be completely recorded and streamed. And so if any of those magical moments happen, I think there will be a record of them. We can go back and build some song out of them, out of those moments later.
2: That's right. The event is open to the public around the clock at Urban Beat, and you can also watch it online. At this point, it should be said that great music isn't all that likely at the longest jam.
6: Well, there will be bad music.
7: There's definitely going to be some noise.
6: Yes.
2: At that record-setting jam in Spain, there was never silence for more than 30 seconds. Another organizer, Jeff Bogue of the band 800G, says there's music in silence.
6: So I don't think anybody needs to be scared that they're going to be the one to cause us to lose the world record because they stop making noise for 2.5 seconds. The point is, we are doing a continuous musical collaboration for 3 days.
2: A simple drum beat or a tambourine or even hand claps can keep the jam going. Is the world record actually going to be broken? Terry is optimistic.
4: You know, we've tried to think of all the contingencies, all the issues that we might face, and, you know, we want to do it right, and we want to have fun doing it. That's the other part of it, too. It's going to be fun, and if we're having fun, we can get through 60 hours.
2: The Michigan Institute for Contemporary Art is sponsoring the longest jam, starting at 10 a.m. Monday at Urban Beat. If all goes well, it won't wrap up until sometime Wednesday morning, with Lansing laying claim to the longest jam session of all time. For Inside the Arts, I'm Scott Pohl.
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2: Tonight, the MSU Wind Symphony opens its season with a program featuring works by Copland and Maslanka. That's at 7:30 p.m. at the Wharton Center. On Saturday, hear the salsa Latin music of Orquesta Ritmo in Jackson. That's at Weatherwax Hall, starting at 8 p.m. And a poetry reading by Lansing poet laureate Subin Nur Cooley will launch the 2026 fall season of the Copper Chimney Lounge Poetry Series on Sunday at 4 p.m. That's at the University United Methodist Church in East Lansing.
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0: This is All Things Considered from NPR News. I'm Juana Summers.
7: And I'm Scott Detrow. The arrival of fall also means a new concert season for symphony orchestras. This year, two of the country's finest orchestras are looking to the future. They have both taken the long-awaited step of announcing new music directors. These crucial choices for the San Francisco Symphony and the Los Angeles Philharmonic surprised most classical music observers, including NPR's own Tom Heinziger. He spoke to both new conductors and found two very different and fascinating personalities.
8: Meet Ilyam Chan, who will be the next music director of the San Francisco Symphony. She's effervescent, quick to laugh, and she knows how to handle a huge symphony orchestra. Chan also knows how to handle herself in a ring.
9: I do boxing. That's very fun.
8: That's right. Chan not only studies music scores, she studied boxing for nearly 10 years.
9: I just picked up this new sport because I was looking for something really out of my comfort zone.
8: Chan's true comfort zone is standing in front of an orchestra. Here she is, leading the San Francisco Symphony just 2 weeks after her appointment was announced in May.

0: 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And from DuckDuckGo, introducing Duck.ai, where users can ask AI privately, from the simple questions to the sensitive ones. By DuckDuckGo, who believes AI should be optional. Duck.ai.
1: This is 90.5 WKAR. I'm Sophia Salaby, here with some evening news. Absentee ballots are going out to voters today across the state. In Lansing, the clerk's office has been working to prepare 23,000 ballots for residents as Ingham County remains in the political spotlight. Last month, the U.S. Justice Department sent election monitors to the city as well as to East Lansing and Detroit during the August primary to ensure compliance with federal law. No specific issues were publicized. Lansing City Clerk Chris Swope says voters can be confident their individual votes remain private amid concern over federal regulation.
2: We do not know how any specific voter votes. We have a system in place when we process the absentee ballots where we're taking it out.
1: Swope says the process separates the ballot from identifying information before votes are viewed. Ballots could arrive as soon as this weekend. 5 days after a campus-wide power outage at Michigan State University, some students are still without hot water. An equipment issue last Saturday at the T.B. Simon power plant caused the blackout. While power was restored over the weekend, it's taken time to get steam and hot water services back up and running. As of this afternoon, around 43% of campus buildings are still not fully back to normal. Students without hot water have been bused to the Hanna Community Center and the University Club for showers. There are also several mobile shower units available near some residence halls. In your mid-Michigan weather forecast, as we get closer to the end of this work week, expect cloudy skies tonight with a low around 45. Those clouds will stick around tomorrow with highs in the mid-60s. And finally, expect clouds to gradually clear on Saturday with a high near 68. 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
4: This is Fresh Air. I'm Tanya Mosley, and my guest today is Cheyenne Roundtree, an investigative reporter at Rolling Stone. Her new book, Bad Boy for Life, tells the story of Sean Combs across the names he gave himself: Puffy, Puff Daddy, P. Diddy, Brother Love, and then simply Love. A note before we continue, Roundtree's reporting includes descriptions of sexual violence and other adult subject matter, and our conversation will as well. Roundtree examines whether those reinventions also gave Combs a fresh start, a way to leave the scandals that came before behind. Over his career, Combs shaped the sound of many artists, including Mary J. Blige and the Notorious B.I.G., and built Bad Boy Records into the label that carried hip-hop into the American mainstream. Combs is now serving a 50-month federal sentence on two counts of transporting people for prostitution, and he is currently appealing. In this criminal case, the government's other central witness was a woman known as Jane. And both she and Cassie Ventura have said that they sometimes participated willingly in these hotel encounters, these freak-offs, as Combs described them. And at other times, they said they wanted to stop. What did prosecutors argue turned that into sex trafficking?
5: The prosecutor's main theory was that these freak-offs were sex trafficking acts because these women, these girlfriends, were coerced into participating in them. The fact that they voiced hesitancy or said that they didn't want to do it or tried to kind of wiggle their way out of these encounters, it was through, in Cassie's case, they said the physical violence was a form of coercion to keep her compliant in doing them. For Jane's case, they said that the financial support that he was providing her was a form of coercion into making her continue these on. So it was this kind of plying them with various means of either domestic violence or substances or financial control to make them agree to these sexual encounters with other men. And I think that it was really hard for them to prove coercion. There were some jurors that came out after the verdict and explained that, you know, at least one of them said that they believed Cassie that about the domestic violence, but they just couldn't prove his intention to coerce them. And that is where that charge specifically fell short.
6: This was a big case. I mean, we watched as federal law enforcement raided his homes, took computers and other items. It's where we learned all of the sordid details about baby oil and all of that kind of stuff. It was a RICO case, essentially. But you argue that prosecutors never really make clear that this was also a workplace story. Almost every major witness had worked for Combs. Why does that particular point matter?
5: I think for the public to understand that this is a business, and as an employer, his employees were being subject is a business, and as an employer, his employees

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2: Welcome to Feminine Fusion. I'm your host, Diane Jones. Every week, we take a look at women in the classical music world, those who are a part of history, and the women who are making history today. These are women who create, perform, and inspire. Take a look at the brass section of any ensemble, and with rare exceptions, the men outnumber the women. Brass instruments have had a masculine connotation for centuries. Horns are linked with hunting, and trumpets have a strong association with the military. And then there was the preoccupation with what was appropriate for women. In 1904, Gustav Kircher said, "Women cannot possibly play brass instruments and look pretty, and why should they spoil their good looks?" Fortunately, we are moving beyond all of that. Alison Balsam, the 2013 Gramophone Artist of the Year, made her U.S. television debut on The Late Show with David Letterman, not where you'd expect to see a classical artist. Balsam is a passionate advocate of the importance of music education, teaching masterclasses worldwide. She presented a TED Talk in 2014 entitled Music as a Healer and a lecture at Oxford University in 2015 entitled Women in the Arts. After a 24-year solo career, Balsam has officially retired, giving her final performance at the last night of the 2025 BBC Proms. She's now focusing on new creative projects and advocating for arts education. Let's take a listen to Alison Balsam with Astor Piazzolla's Oblivion. She's joined by the Guy Barker Orchestra, conducted by Barker.

Carol Yanch earned her place in the orchestra and in history in 2006 when she became principal tuba of the Philadelphia Orchestra and coincidentally the first female tuba player in a major symphony orchestra. And she won that position 3 months before she completed her Bachelor of Music degree. She gives solo recitals, she's won several international solo competitions. She is also on the faculty at Yale University School of Music and Temple University's Boyer College of Music. But it's not all classical music for Yanch. Since 2017, she's hosted the annual Tuba Euphonium Play-In, a free community event presented by the Philadelphia Orchestra, where players of all ages and skill levels are invited to perform as a mass tuba ensemble on the Marian Anderson Hall stage. She's also member of and chief arranger for Tubular, a tuba cover band that performs at bars and events, playing everything from ABBA to Zeppelin. In 2013, she premiered Reflections on the Mississippi. It's a tuba concerto composed for her and for the Temple University Symphony Orchestra by Grammy Award-winning composer Michael Dougherty. She performed the concerto with the Philadelphia Orchestra in 2015, and I thought it would be great to hear that now. This is Carol Yanch, tuba, on this recording with the Albany Symphony under the baton of David Allen Miller, with Michael Dougherty's Reflections on the Mississippi.

Carol Yanch, tuba, and the Albany Symphony under David Allen Miller, with Reflections on the Mississippi, composed for Yanch by Michael Dougherty. If you want to have a thoroughly fun time with French horn player Sarah Willis, her horn hangouts will surely bring a smile to your face. Whether you watch live or catch up later with the videos, it's a wonderful opportunity to hear musicians talking to musicians about a wide range of topics. Born in Maryland, Sarah studied in London and now lives and works in Berlin. In 2001, she became the first female in the brass section of the Berlin Philharmonic. She's involved in many of the Berlin Philharmonic education projects and enjoys creating and presenting their family concerts. She formed the Sarah Banda as part of the Mozarty Mambo project, exploring Cuban dance rhythms. Willis is joined in that group by some of Cuba's most talented musicians, performing new arrangements of some of Cuba's best-known songs, as well as some familiar classics. Let's take a listen to the Sarah Banda with Sarah Willis, horn, as they perform the Allegro from Bach's Brandenburg Concerto No. 3.

0: The Allegro from Bach's Brandenburg Concerto No. 3, performed by Sarah Willis, horn, and the Sarah Banda.
1: On our next New York Philharmonic broadcast, we present the Symphony No. 7 by Gustav Mahler. I'm Alec Baldwin. Please join me for that as Gustavo Dudamel conducts the New York Philharmonic this week.
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Metal Global Music Award. In 2019, they won the American Prize in Chamber Music, a well-deserved accolade. They perform a diverse repertoire, including original transcriptions, newly commissioned works, and well-known classics. Their premieres include works by Joseph Holman, Catherine McMichael, Renee Orth, and Lucy Pankhurst. The ensemble is also enthusiastic about education, developing relationships with Venezuelan El Sistema programs in Philadelphia and Washington, D.C. They've given residencies and a variety of entrepreneurship and career development workshops across the country, in addition to traditional brass pedagogy and technique masterclasses. From their most recent release, Showcase, here is composer Rina Esmail's Kirkyan, Three Transformations for Brass Quintet, performed by Seraph Brass.

Seraph Brass with Rina Esmail's Kirkyan, Three Transformations for Brass Quintet. Monarch Brass was founded in 1996 by Susan Slaughter, the first woman ever appointed principal trumpet in a major American orchestra. She says the monarch butterfly is fragile and yet can fly 2,000 miles to get from point A to point B. It's beautiful to look at, and the sound that we want to make is a beautiful sound. There are effectively two sections to monarch brass. First is the quintet that forms the core of the ensemble, and the second is a large brass ensemble grown out of a performance at the first International Women's Brass Conference. That larger group, the Monarch Brass Ensemble, has performed at every IWBC since then. Slaughter says that the increase in the number of high-level women brass musicians over the last few decades has made recruiting players for Monarch Brass much easier. It's a wonderful problem to have, going from who am I going to find to play, to having 20 trumpets to choose from and 15 trombones and, goodness, probably 40 horns and 10 tubas. Let's round out today's program with this performance from Monarch Brass of Alfred Reed's Symphony for Brass and Percussion.

0: Alfred Reed's Symphony for Brass and Percussion, performed by Monarch Brass. Monarch Brass brings top brass players together every year for a performance at the International Women's Brass Conference. What a great way to wrap up today's program. Before we part ways today, I want to share one more quote with you. Nature never intended the fair sex to become cornetists, trombonists, and players of wind instruments. In the first place, they are not strong enough to play them as well as men. They lack the lip and the lung power to hold notes, which deficiency always makes them play out of tune. One discordant musician might not be noticed in an orchestra, but if you have several women or a whole band composed of them, the playing verges on excruciating. There you are. All the reasons women cannot play brass instruments, courtesy of Gustav Kircher in 1904. I'm so glad we proved him wrong today. Thank you so much for coming on this journey with me. I'm Diane Jones, inviting you to join me next time for another episode of Feminine Fusion. More about this and other episodes of Feminine Fusion is available at femininefusionmusic.wordpress.com. 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
5: When was the last time that you had fun? Composers might have this kind of mental checklist when they write a new piece. Is the music structurally cohesive? Does it explore new harmonic worlds? Does it sufficiently challenge the performer? Is there enough rhythmic variety? Well, yeah, but is it fun? Sometimes you just gotta chuck your principles out the window and go see the blockbuster. This composer wrote this piece for pure pleasure. It was so fun, he said, working was exuberant. Fun music, coming up. Here is the first movement from Luigi Boccherini's Sextet in E-flat, using an unusual combination of instruments, namely flute, violin, viola, horn, bassoon, and bass.